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1: Mostly clear in Yuma this evening with a low around 90. Sunny and hot tomorrow with a high near 115. Mostly clear in Parker tonight with a low around 91. Sunny and hot tomorrow with a high near 117. And mostly clear in Quartzsite this evening with a low around 91. Gusts as high as 20 miles per hour. Sunny, hot, and breezy tomorrow with a high near 118.
3: I'm Louise Schiavone with these headlines. A heat dome is hovering over much of the West with triple-digit temperatures and high winds in the forecast. Nearly 50 million people are under heat alerts. In southern Europe, containment of one wildfire threat has allowed about 200,000 people to return home in southwestern France. Emergency crews have managed to pull back on fire threats in Spain and Portugal as well, but fires persist elsewhere, including in other parts of France and in Greece. The U.S. State Department is urging American citizens to leave the Middle East, saying a significant escalation of attacks involving Iran and its allies is expected across the region. I'm Louise Schiavone, NPR News, Washington.

0: You're listening to NPR News. In Spain, the death toll in Ceuta on the border with Morocco has risen to at least 67 as authorities continue to rescue bodies from the sea. Images of tens of thousands of migrants crossing from Morocco into this small Spanish territory in northern Africa circulated around the world on Thursday. On Saturday, though, the Spanish government declared the situation under control. NPR's Miguel Macias has been following this and joins us from Seville, Spain. Hey, Miguel.
1: Hi, Rob.
0: So, Miguel, it's hard to imagine things are under control in Ceuta after the intense images we saw over the last couple of days. What's the Spanish government saying?
1: Well, the Spanish Interior Minister spoke today and said the army had been mobilized and things were under control in 24 hours, basically. The ministry also said it's begun installing a 500-meter-long floating barrier to stand the seawall that separates Ceuta and Morocco. Many of the migrants enter Thursday by swimming around the breakwater in the Mediterranean. And according to the government, most of the 50,000 to 60,000 people who enter the country have gone back to Morocco, and they mostly did it on their own will.
0: And you know, that was stunning footage. Now, you're in Seville, but you spoke with some people in Ceuta. What did they tell you about what happened?
1: Yes, I spoke to Teresa Pardo, who's 28 years old and was born in Ceuta, which, by the way, is a really small, only 7 square miles territory. She told me that the moment she saw thousands of people gather on the other side of the border, she knew something was not normal about the situation.
2: Los españoles de Ceuta nos sentimos vendidos, abandonados.
1: She says Spaniards in Ceuta feel abandoned by their government. She says they felt panic on Thursday.
2: La fuerza y cuerpo de seguridad del ejército no daban abasto, es decir, por aquí, por la zona en la que vivimos.
1: She says the Spanish law enforcement was completely overwhelmed and missing from the streets. She didn't see soldiers around until last night.
0: So do we know what prompted 10?

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1: 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Colors. When two people look at a rainbow,
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7: I'm Luis Schiavone with these headlines. Spain's Interior Ministry says most of the 50 to 60,000 North African migrants who crossed its border earlier this week have returned to Morocco. The European Union has slated an emergency video conference for the coming week to address the issue. Deadly early morning Russian missile strikes over parts of Kyiv left at least 9 civilians dead and dozens injured in Ukraine. President Trump's social media platform Truth Social has begun selling a controversial new service, one aimed at computerized trading firms. For a fee of up to $100,000 a month, Truth Social is offering early access to posts, including major announcements about global affairs and the economy. I'm Louise Schiavone, NPR News, Washington.

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1: 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Mostly clear in Yuma this evening with a low around 90, sunny and hot tomorrow with a high near 115. Mostly clear in Parker tonight with a low around 91, sunny and hot tomorrow with a high near 117. And mostly clear in Quartzsite this evening with a low around 91, gusts as high as 20 miles per hour, sunny, hot, and breezy tomorrow with a high near 118.

Welcome to Too Darn Hot, the summer manifestation of Jazz Straight Ahead. I'm Doc Jazz, and I invite you to join me for the next 2 hours as we enjoy all the diversity of jazz, along with occasional deviations into jazz-related musics, and sometimes takeoffs into the musical beyond. That said, let's move on to the music. We're going to celebrate dance in our first group of tunes today. We'll start with a samba from Nat Reeves. Not your typical samba, though. This one is called Samba de Blue, and kind of combines blues and a samba. I thought sambas were supposed to be happy. From there, we'll go to the Bobby Matos Heritage Ensemble, and he's going to tell us about a guy named Ramon, who's quite a dancer. The tune is Cuando Baila Ramon, or When Ramon Dances. And finally, from Conrad Herwig, we'll hear a waltz called Bianco's Waltz. But first, it's a samba, Samba de Blue, with Nat Reeves.

starting at the top with the first group of tunes, as we usually do. Well, maybe we should start at the bottom. It's kind of a rut to always start from the top. No, we'll start from the top. The first tune we heard came from Nat Reeves. Reeves is a bassist, and the tune we heard was Samba de Blue. I do have to say that the publicity for this album makes it a little difficult to figure out which instrument people are playing, mainly the saxophonists. We've got Steve Davis, Eddie Henderson, Jeff Tane Watts, who's a drummer, Eric Alexander, who again plays a lot of alto and tenor sax and sometimes soprano, and Orrin Evans, who's a pianist. The title of the album is Now in Time. Next, we heard Cuando Baila Ramón, or When Ramón Dances. This came from Bobby Matos Heritage Ensemble. Bobby Matos plays timbales and is a vocalist, presumably the speaker on this track. Judson Judge Matos plays percussion and is also a vocalist. Roberto Melendez plays congas and is a vocalist. Theo Saunders is at the piano. John B. Williams plays bass. On tenor sax and flute, we heard Frank Fontaine Jr. The trombonist, who doubles on violin, kind of unusual, is Danny Weinstein. Anthony Blea also plays violin on this album. And maybe it's not Bobby Matos who does the speaking on this track. It could be Avozia Hiltoniloro. Title of the album is Live La Peña. La Peña was the La Peña Cultural Arts Center when this dual CD album was recorded in 2007. And finally, trombonist Conrad Herwig gave us Bianco's Waltz. This one is a trio album with the late Eddie Palmieri at the piano and Luke Curtis on bass. The title is Reflections Facing South. Next, we'll hear about some interesting characters. The first tune comes from pianist Eric Scott Reed, and it's titled The Weirdos. Then vocalist Nina Freelon will give us a vocal deconstruction of the well-known tune Oh Susanna. And finally, from saxophonist Ravi Coltrane, we'll hear Icarus, the guy who got wax wings and decided to fly around the sun, which didn't turn out well for him. So here first are The Weirdos from Eric Scott Reed.

This time, we'll take the credits from the bottom up. You just heard Joshua Redman on soprano sax. He also plays tenor on this album. The tune was Icarus. Paul Cornish was at the piano. Philip Norris was on bass. And the drummer was Nazir Ibo. Skylar Tang sat in on this track, the only one on the album with that trumpet player. Words Fall Short is the title to look for this album. Before Joshua Redman, we heard from vocalist Nina Freelon. The tune was the traditional and public domain O Susanna. Alan Pasqua was at the piano and plays keyboards on this album. The guitarist is Keith Gans. On bass, we heard Jonathan Richards, and Steve Haas is on drums. This one from Nina Freelon is titled Beneath the Skin. And we got it underway with pianist Eric Scott Reed. He wrote the tune. It's called The Weirdos. The group is a quintet. Nicholas Payton plays trumpet. Eric Alexander is on tenor sax. Peter Washington is on bass. And the drummer is Joe Farnsworth. Out Late is the title of the album. Ready to go next is Bruce Williams with the tune Why Can't We? Then we'll hear the Chicago Soul Jazz Collective. They'll give us There Is Light Somewhere. And we'll close it with vocalist Jennifer Madsen. And from what she's singing, it'll be pretty obvious what the tune is. If you want a hint, it comes from the Broadway musical Sweet Charity. Here's alto sax player Bruce Williams.

0: We just heard vocalist Jennifer Madsen in There's Gotta Be Something Better Than This. The trumpet soloist was Sean Jones, and the mini big band backing her up had Brent Edstrom on piano and keyboards, Clipper Anderson on bass, drummer Mark Ivester, percussionist Ronnie Strauss, Corey Christensen on guitar, two trumpet players, Austie Robinson and Tom Young, two trombonists, Daniel Burt and Joe Chisholm, two sax players, instruments further unspecified, David Halliday and Randall Clark, and on Barry sax, Candido Abeta. This one is titled Girl Talk. The first tune we heard was Why Can't We? From alto sax player Bruce Williams. His rhythm section had Brandon McCune at the piano, Lonnie Plaxico on bass, and drummer Willie Jones III. Solid Perspective is the title of the album. In the middle of it all, we heard There Is Light Somewhere from the Chicago Soul Jazz Collective. The tune was written by John Fournier, who's the tenor sax player in the group. Larry Brown Jr. played guitar. The drummer was Keith Brooks II. Micah Collier played electric and acoustic bass. Amr Fahmy was at the piano and Fender Rhodes. And the trumpet and flugelhorn player was Ryan Neither. This recording from the Chicago Soul Jazz Collective is called No Wind and No Rain. We'll be taking a little break from Too Darn Hot. After a minute of messages, I'll be back at the top of the hour. Then we'll go right back into more music until 59 after the next hour. You're listening to Too Darn Hot. I'm Doc Jazz, and I'll be right back.
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1: Mostly clear in Yuma this evening with a low around 90, sunny and hot tomorrow with a high near 115. Mostly clear in Parker tonight with a low around 91, sunny and hot tomorrow with a high near 117. And mostly clear in Quartzsite this evening with a low around 91, gusts as high as 20 miles per hour, sunny, hot, and breezy tomorrow with a high near 118.
0: Too Darn Hot returns. I'm Doc Jazz. We're going to hear some of the music of pianist Chick Corea, occasioned by the release of another album in Conrad Herwig's series, The Latin Side Of. As you presumably guessed, the new album is The Latin Side of Chick Corea. We'll hear that album, but before we do, we'll hear from Chick Corea directly in a trio setting. All of the tunes we'll hear were written by Corea, and we'll hear him perform his tune Humpty Dumpty. Then we'll go to the new Conrad Herwig recording. Herwig has put together a septet, and the tune we'll hear is Wihira. Finally, a while back, pianist John Beasley did an album with the Frankfurt Radio Big Band, and we'll hear Chick Corea's tune No Mystery. So let's get started with this three-tune tribute to Chick Corea, beginning with Chick Corea's trio playing Humpty Dumpty.
3: Brian Blade, ladies and gentlemen, Brian Blade. Christian McBride. Chigoria. Thank you for that nice welcome.

In the group of three tunes by Chick Corea, which we just heard, we started with Humpty Dumpty. This was performed by a trio with Chick Corea at the piano, Brian Blade on drums, and Christopher McBride on bass. The title is Trilogy 3, it being the third in a series of albums titled Trilogy. Next, we went to an album that's also part of a series. It's the brainchild of trombonist Conrad Herwig, and the series is titled The Latin Side Of. He's already done The Latin Side of Horace Silver, The Latin Side of John Coltrane, The Latin Side of McCoy Tyner, The Latin Side of Mingus, and a number of others. And now he's issued The Latin Side of Chick Corea. The tune we heard was We Hira. Craig Handy was on tenor sax. Alex Norris played trumpet. Bill O'Connell was at the piano. Ruben Rodriguez was on bass. The drummer was Bobby Amin. And the conguero was Mauricio Herrera. Title of the album, of course, is The Latin Side of Chick Corea. Finally, we heard pianist John Beasley. The title of his album is Returning to Forever, recalling Chick Corea's group Return to Forever, and the tune was No Mystery. Beasley did this album with the Frankfurt Radio Big Band, also known as the Hessische Rundfunk Big Band. Germany has divided the country into regions for radio service on their public radio network, and the region of Hesse and many of these regional organizations serve only one of the 16 German states, but some serve several. In this case, this is the regional radio service that serves Hesse, and in which Frankfurt lies. Unfortunately, I don't have the names of the performers from the Frankfurt Radio Big Band, so we'll just leave it at that. Next, we're going to play the numbers. We're going to hear three tunes that have rather mysterious numerical titles. The first comes from vibraphonist Mark Sherman, and the tune is by Oliver Nelson, titled 111-44. Then we go to trumpet player Brian Lynch, who picks up the flugelhorn to give us a tune called 7-24, perhaps referring to 7 days a week, 24 hours. The album doesn't tell us what it means, but the tune is written by Charles McPherson, who appears on the album. And finally, from guitarist Russ Spiegel, we'll hear another mysterious numerically titled tune. This one is 26-2. If any of these numbers make sense to you, let me know, because there's precious little information about the tunes on the accompanying notes. So we'll start with vibraphonist Mark Sherman and Oliver Nelson's tune 111-44. Maybe it's an address.

We just heard three tunes with mysterious numeric titles. The last was 26-2. This one came from guitarist Russ Spiegel, who plays both electric and acoustic guitars on the album. Jim Gassier plays organ and piano on this album. The drummer is Lucas Apostolaris. And on a number of the tracks, including this one, we hear Tim Armacost on tenor sax and Kurt Hengstebeck on electric bass. The title of the album is Nitty Gritty. Before that, we heard Brian Lynch on flugelhorn, although he plays trumpet on most of the tracks on this album. The album is titled Torchbearers, and the tune we heard was 724, written by Charles McPherson on alto sax, who's a featured artist on the album. The rest of the group has Oren Evans at the piano, Boris Kozlov on bass, and Kyle Swan on drums. Again, no explanation of what 7-24 may mean. And to start it all off, we heard vibraphonist Mark Sherman. He played a tune titled 111-44, which was written by Oliver Nelson. Although there's no explanation of the meaning of these numbers on the album notes, by consulting the internet, I found a plausible explanation that 111-44 was Oliver Nelson's former address, and shortly before the 1961 recording session, he had moved. The recording from Mark Sherman was released in 2025, and we find Donald Bega at the piano, bassist Ron Carter, and Carl Allen at the drum set. This one is called Bop Contest. Next up, we'll enter an imaginary world. At least I'm treating it as such because of the titles of the tunes. Originally, I thought both tunes were about caves, the kind that you find on the shore of an ocean. The title of the first tune is Cava dell'Isola. The title is in Italian, and it turns out that cava does not mean cave in Italian, it means quarry. So Cava dell'Isola means island quarry, or quarry of the island, which is close enough. Then we go to a tune that's called Cave of Uldo. No problem here, it's actually a cave, but who Uldo is, I have no idea. The tune was written by Randy Wong, the bassist in the group the Waitiki Seven, so I guess we'd have to ask him who Uldo, U-L-D-O, is. So let's go to the island quarry first with Gaia Shell, and from there we'll venture off to the Cave of Uldo.

0: The first tune you heard in that group of two was Cava dell'Isola, or Island Quarry. This one came from Gaia Schell. She played flute on this track. She also plays piano and is a vocalist on the album. Jordan Samuels played guitar. The bassist was John Witala. Greg Weiser Pratt was on drums. And on congas and percussion, we heard Carlos Cuba Caro. This album's title is In Your Own Sweet Way. Then we entered the Cave of Uldo. This one came from the Waitiki 7. Tim Mayer plays sax and flute. Zakai Curtis is at the piano. Helen Leo plays violin. Jim Benoit is at the vibraphone. Randy Wong, who wrote the tune, is on bass. Abe Lagrimas Jr. is the drummer. And Augie Lopaka Colon Jr. plays percussion and is responsible for the bird calls. This album is known as Exotica Reborn, in studio and live at House Without a Key. Once again, it's time to wrap up another week's Too Darn Hot, produced by Carrie Meister. The executive producer is Alice Ferris. The technical producer is Anthony Ornais. This is Doc Jazz. Till next time.
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5: Mostly clear in Parker this evening with a low around 91. Sunny and hot tomorrow with a high near 117. Mostly clear in Quartzsite this evening with a low around 91. Gusts as high as 20 miles per hour. Sunny, hot, and breezy tomorrow with a high near 118. And mostly clear in Yuma tonight with a low around 90. Sunny and hot tomorrow with a high near 115.
9: Live from NPR News, I'm Dale Willman. President Trump says U.S. attacks on Iran will stop for now because of a potential deal that would immediately reopen the Strait of Hormuz. In a social media post, Trump said he was asked to hold off on attacks by Iran and other Middle Eastern nations. Trump has in the past announced a number of other peace deals that eventually fell apart. Violence is continuing in Gaza despite President Trump's announcement of what he called a breakthrough agreement that has Hamas disarming and Israel withdrawing. The Gaza Health Ministry says Israeli strikes killed 152 Palestinians in July, including 21 children. NPR's Anas Baba reports from Gaza City.
10: Israel continues to bomb across Gaza while expanding the territory under its military control to more than two-thirds of the strip. Those operations have continued even as U.S.-led efforts focus on securing a lasting ceasefire, Hamas disarmament, and a new administration for Gaza. The latest Israeli airstrike before dawn Saturday hit medication warehouses. Israel's military says the warehouses stored rifles without providing any evidence. The Gaza Health Ministry says two warehouses were destroyed, while the blast also damaged more than 200 tents sheltering displaced family nearby. The ministry says more than 1,200 Palestinians have been killed in Israeli attacks since the U.S.-backed ceasefire reached last October. Anas Babo, NPR News, Gaza City.
9: In Spain, the death toll has reached 67 people after tens of thousands of Moroccans tried this week to cross into the Spanish enclave of Ceuta. NPR's Miguel Marcias reports from Seville.
8: The Spanish Interior Minister spoke today and said the army had been mobilized and things were under control in 24 hours, basically. The ministry also said it's begun installing a 500-meter-long floating barrier to extend the seawall that separates Ceuta and Morocco. Many of the migrants entered Thursday by swimming around the breakwater in the Mediterranean. And according to the government, most of the 50,000 to 60,000 people who entered the country have gone back to Morocco.
9: At least three people are dead and two injured after a shooter opened fire at an In-N-Out restaurant in Twin Falls, Idaho, Saturday afternoon. Boise State Public Radio's James Dawson has more.
11: Twin Falls Police Chief Matthew Hicks says he believes the threat to the community is over, with the suspected shooter found dead nearby, but that it isn't immediately clear how he died. At a press conference, Hicks described the scene as very chaotic.
12: We have literally hundreds of people that were in some way, shape, or form in the area of this restaurant at the time that are being interviewed right now.
11: The shooting took place in Twin Falls' busiest commercial area, with police shutting down roads and a nearby bridge, which is the city's only access to Interstate 84. A Twin Falls city spokesperson says he expects the death and injury count to rise as the investigation continues. For NPR News, I'm James Dawson in Boise.
9: And you're listening to NPR News. 11 police officers were injured early Saturday morning in a bombing in Colombia. A police dog was also killed. Government officials are blaming the attack on the nation's largest remaining rebel group. The attack happened along the country's border with Venezuela, where drug gangs and rebel groups fight over smuggling routes. Police say the explosion came from a truck left outside of police headquarters. The Metropolitan Museum of Art announced Friday it will honor John Galliano with a major exhibition at its high-profile Met Gala next spring. NPR's Chloe Veltman has more.
13: John Galliano joins Yves Saint Laurent and Ray Kawakubo of Comme des Garçons as the only living fashion designers to ever be the subjects of solo shows at the Met. This, plus the Met Gala, come 15 years after Galliano was arrested and fired from his creative director job at Christian Dior for making anti-Semitic comments at a Paris bar. Eventually rebuilt his reputation at Maison Margiela. In a statement on social media, Anti-Defamation League CEO Jonathan Greenblatt said he understands why some Jews may question the Met's decision to celebrate Galliano, given the growth of anti-Semitism in recent years. But he also said he applauds the designer's efforts to, quote, repair the damage his words caused. Chloe Veltman, NPR News.
9: Both the Big Ten and the Southeast Conference have agreed to support a Senate bill that would regulate college sports. The bill had been at risk of dying until some concessions were made over language on third-party name, image, and likeness deals, known as NIL. The measure still needs 60 votes in the Senate before debate on that measure can be ended. I'm Dale Willman, and you're listening to NPR News.
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0: Live at the Village Vanguard in 1995, Joshua Redman, the tune My One and Only Love. Before that, Billy Strayhorn's Passion Flower, played by Kenny Barron at the piano, Charlie Hayden on bass, Roy Haynes on drums, and Lullaby of the Leaves from the Clayton Hamilton Jazz Orchestra kicked off that set. Thanks for listening to jazz.
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1: Mostly clear in Yuma this evening with a low around 90, sunny and hot tomorrow with a high near 115. Mostly clear in Parker tonight with a low around 91, sunny and hot.

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3: Mostly clear in Yuma this evening with a low around 90. Sunny and hot tomorrow with a high near 115. Mostly clear in Parker tonight with a low around 91. Sunny and hot tomorrow with a high near 117. And mostly clear in Quartzsite this evening with a low around 91. Gusts as high as 20 miles per hour. Sunny, hot, and breezy tomorrow with a high near 100.
7: Live from NPR News, I'm Dale Willman. President Trump says some Mideast countries have reached the outline of a deal to end the war with Iran. Because of that, he said in the late-night social media post Saturday that he'll hold off on ordering new strikes in the five-month-old conflict. But Trump has made a number of similar claims in the past that have turned out to be false. President Trump is disputing the Justice Department's assessment on what happened to renovations of the Lincoln Memorial Reflecting Pool. NPR's Chandelise Duster has more.
8: Federal prosecutors on Friday moved to dismiss the vandalism case against former Olympian David Hearn. They say that damage to the Lincoln Memorial Reflecting Pool was, quote, the result of botched installation and not vandalism. But President Trump on Saturday continued to claim that major damage at the Reflecting Pool was caused by, quote, vandalism. In a social media post, he also said he disagrees with the U.S. Attorney for the District of Columbia, Jeanine Pirro's decision to drop the felony charge in the case. Hearn's attorney said in a statement the U.S. government owes the Olympian an apology and that the case should have never been brought. Chandelise Duster, NPR News.
7: Fast-moving wildfires near Spokane, Washington this weekend have triggered evacuation orders for some residents. The orders were issued for anyone in the path of the Old Trails Fire and the Fairview Road Fire. Major General Gent Walsh of the National Guard says help is on the way.
9: I've alerted and mobilized two different units of the Washington National Guard. One is the 194 Security Forces Squadron from Camp Murray. Those are professional law enforcement and security folks that are going to be made available to the city of Spokane and Spokane County.
7: The Guard members will be helping with the evacuations as well as with traffic control. Spanish Prime Minister Pedro Sanchez is accusing some of his European Union counterparts of being selfish in their response to a dramatic influx of migrants from Morocco to the Spanish enclave of Ceuta. From Brussels, Terry Schultz reports that the majority of member countries have expressed concern primarily over the possibility the migrants would make it further into the EU.
10: Spain said none of the roughly 50,000 people who crossed into its northern enclave Ceuta from Morocco made it even to the Spanish mainland, much less through Spain into other EU countries. But the fear that the EU's passport-free travel zone would make it too easy for them to do that has provoked great angst inside the bloc. Ceuta is not part of this so-called Schengen zone, and Spain checks incoming visitors. But Italy nonetheless suspended the travel privileges with Spain for a month, and 22 of the 27 EU prime ministers called for a meeting of interior ministers to discuss how to reinforce borders, a video conference that will now take place on Tuesday. Spain says this attitude is polarizing and even unlawful, calling for more solidarity. For NPR News, I'm Terry Schultz in Brussels.
7: And you're listening to NPR News. Three people were killed and seven injured in a shooting at an In-N-Out Burger restaurant in southern Idaho on Saturday afternoon. A new report issued by the World Health Organization is warning that years of progress made on tackling HIV/AIDS, hepatitis, and sexually transmitted diseases are now at great risk. The international organization says that's because of major delays caused by funding shortfalls and disruptions to programs. NPR's Fatma Tennis has more.
11: Those diseases are responsible for the deaths of more than 2 million people every year, according to the WHO. In previous years, data show many countries made significant progress on reducing cases and deaths of HIV. But in 2025, after the aid cuts made by the Trump administration, many programs lost funding. And infections of sexually transmitted diseases are on the rise due to lack of surveillance and growing resistance to antibiotics. WHO's Director General, Dr. Tedros Adhanom Ghebreyesus, said in a statement that the report tells two stories. It demonstrates what's possible when countries invest in health, he says, and it shows how quickly progress can be undone by funding disruptions and other inequalities. Fatma Tanis, NPR News.
7: Officials in France say that firefighters have finally been able to contain a blaze in the southwestern part of that country. Almost 200,000 people were forced to evacuate because of the fire, and officials say they can now return to their homes. But wildfires in other parts of France, along with Greece, are continuing to force thousands of people from their homes. I'm Dale Willman, NPR News.
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0: from the guitar artistry of Billy Rogers, released posthumously. Billy Rogers died in 1987, and this record was engineered from tapes that he left behind of his solo playing, and later tracks were added by Jay Anderson playing bass and Jeff Hirschfield playing drums. Dave Stryker produced the record, and he plays rhythm guitar on some of it. This came out in 1993, and that was the Herbie Hancock tune, Tell Me a Bedtime Story. Herbie himself before that, the tune Driftin' from Taken Off, with Dexter Gordon on tenor, Freddie Hubbard on trumpet, Billy Higgins on drums, Butch Warren playing bass. Kicked off that set with Pat Martino live at Yoshi's in 2000, his tune El Hombre, Joey DeFrancesco with him on organ and Billy Hart playing drums. Thanks so much for listening to jazz.
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1: Mostly clear in Parker this evening with a low around 91. Sunny and hot tomorrow with a high near 117. Mostly clear in Quartzsite this evening with a low around 91. Gusts as high as 20 miles per hour. Sunny, hot, and breezy tomorrow with a high near 118. And mostly clear in Yuma tonight with a low around 90. Sunny and hot tomorrow with a high near 115.

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7: Mostly clear in Parker this evening with a low around 91. Sunny and hot tomorrow with a high near 117. Mostly clear in Quartzsite this evening with a low around 91. Gusts as high as 20 miles per hour. Sunny, hot, and breezy tomorrow with a high near 118. And mostly clear in Yuma tonight with a low around 90. Sunny and hot tomorrow with a high near 100.
10: Live from NPR News, I'm Dale Willman. President Trump says he'll hold off on any more attacks against Iran, at least for now. In a late-night social media post, he said Iran has agreed to the framework of a deal that would include the immediate reopening of the Strait of Hormuz. He also said the deal would mean an end to what he called Iran's nuclear threat. But he offered no details about the possible agreement. Trump has made similar claims in the past that have turned out to be false. Elsewhere in the Middle East, Hamas and Israel are disagreeing about the terms of a disarmament announced recently by President Trump. Americans have long backed Israel, but polls show support falling since the wars in Gaza and Iran. NPR's Frank Langford reports on how Americans and Israelis now see one another.
11: When Rachel Lindenfeld first visited Israel, she loved it.
12: I had studied Hebrew in college, and I actually got to put it in action and read everything around me.
11: But after the huge death toll in Gaza, Lindenfeld, who's Jewish and lives in Washington, D.C., sympathizes more with the Palestinians.
12: And I'm worried about Palestinians and how they can come back from this.
11: Mayor Pavlovsky says Americans don't appreciate the threats Israelis face. In Jerusalem, he lifted his shirt to show me huge scars across his belly.
13: The stabbing attack. The terrorist came with knife and tried to kill me.
11: Pavlovsky said a Palestinian attacked him in the West Bank without provocation in 2015. Frank Langford, NPR News, reporting from Washington and Jerusalem.
10: At least three people are dead and seven others injured after a shooter opened fire Saturday at a fast food restaurant in Twin Falls, Idaho. Police Chief Matthew Hicks says the suspected gunman is also dead.
14: He was nearby on the scene there, and we are working trying to ascertain his identity and the motivations behind that. We'll be able to figure that out in the next coming days.
10: The FBI has offered to help with the investigation that is ongoing. Twin Falls is 128 miles southeast of Boise. A heat dome is bringing triple-digit temperatures to much of the western U.S., with record highs expected across at least 12 states, and nearly 50 million people are now under heat alerts. NPR's Kirk Siegler reports.
15: Oregon is already in the grips of one of its biggest wildfire seasons in history, and now the National Weather Service has implemented new red flag warnings for extreme wildfire risk this weekend across the central and eastern parts of the state and into Idaho, Washington State, and Montana. Parts of the Northwest got a lot of rain earlier this summer and spring, and now the high grasses and brush are turning to brittle as triple-digit heat bakes the land. A cold front, relatively speaking, is blowing in this weekend, which is not expected to bring any rain, but there is a possibility of dry lightning strikes that could ignite more fires. And fire crews are more concerned about the winds causing existing out-of-control wildfires to spread. Kirk Sigler, NPR News, Boise.
10: And you're listening to NPR News. Russia's state media is reporting that a bomb was detonated Saturday at a restaurant in central Moscow. At least three people were killed, including the bomber and a security guard. Another 21 people were injured. The blast took place on Kudrinskaya Square after a woman tried to take the bomb into the restaurant. Officials say the attack remains under investigation. U.S.-backed talks are underway in Venezuela this weekend, as Catherine Osborne reports. The discussions are aimed at moving the country toward a democratic transition.
16: The Trump administration holds immense influence in Venezuela since the capture of former President Nicolas Maduro in January, developing a close partnership with his replacement, Delcy Rodriguez. Washington says it wants economic recovery for Venezuela first, and then democratization. Maduro clung to power after international observers said he lost the last election, so a key demand by the opposition is a fair vote. But many Venezuelans hold only cautious expectations for these talks, because they're occurring without the most popular opposition leader, Nobel Peace Prize winner Maria Corina Machado. Trump said last week Venezuela was not yet ready for an election. For NPR News, I'm Catherine Osborne in Rio de Janeiro.
10: Davis Riley shot a 7-under-63 Saturday to take a one-stroke lead at the PGA event underway at the Detroit Golf Club this weekend. He sank a 54-foot putt on number 17 and a 10-footer on number 18 for two consecutive birdies. Michael Brennan is one shot back, while four players, including Cameron Young, who held onto the lead at the start of the play Saturday, sit in third going into Sunday's final round. I'm Dale Willman, NPR News.
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0: Live at the Concord Jazz Festival in 1973, two giants of the jazz guitar, Herb Ellis and Joe Pass, playing Concord blues. And in the rhythm section, no slouches, Ray Brown on bass, Jake Hanna on drums. Before that, Charles Brown, the gentleman of the blues, singing Fool's Paradise, playing piano, and backing him up on organ, Dr. John. We kicked off the set with The Sermon, the Jimmy Smith classic from Some Serious Blues, Jimmy Smith leading a great big band. I'm Jana Lee Ross. Thanks so much for listening to Jazz With Me.
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1: Mostly clear in Yuma this evening with a low around 90, sunny and hot tomorrow with a high near 115. Mostly clear in Parker tonight with a low around 91, sunny and hot tomorrow with a high near 117. And mostly clear in Quartzsite this evening with a low around 91, gusts as high as 20 miles per hour, sunny, hot, and breezy tomorrow with a high near 118.

0: 2026 is about halfway over, so we look to see what some of Morning Edition's most popular stories have been about so far this year. 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
6: Mostly clear in Yuma this evening with a low around 90, sunny and hot tomorrow with a high near 115. Mostly clear in Parker tonight with a low around 91, sunny and hot tomorrow with a high near 117. And mostly clear in Quartzsite this evening with a low around 91, gusts as high as 20 miles per hour, sunny, hot, and breezy tomorrow with the high near 100.
9: Live from NPR News, I'm Dale Willman. President Trump says U.S. attacks on Iran will stop for now because of a potential deal that would immediately reopen the Strait of Hormuz. In a social media post, Trump said he was asked to hold off on attacks by Iran and other Middle Eastern nations. Trump has in the past announced a number of other peace deals that eventually fell apart. Violence is continuing in Gaza despite President Trump's announcement of what he called a breakthrough agreement that has Hamas disarming and Israel withdrawing. The Gaza Health Ministry says Israeli strikes killed 152 Palestinians in July, including 21 children. NPR's Anas Baba reports from Gaza City.
10: Israel continues to bomb across Gaza while expanding the territory under its military control to more than two-thirds of the strip. Those operations have continued even as U.S.-led efforts focus on securing a lasting ceasefire, Hamas disarmament, and a new administration for Gaza. The latest Israeli airstrike before dawn Saturday hit medication warehouses. Israel's military says the warehouses stored rifles without providing any evidence. The Gaza Health Ministry says two warehouses were destroyed, while the blast also damaged more than 200 tents sheltering displaced family nearby. The ministry says more than 1,200 Palestinians have been killed in Israeli attacks since the U.S.-backed ceasefire reached last October. Anas Baba, NPR News, Gaza City.
9: Dry conditions across the West are continuing to create wildfire problems. In Washington State, there are more than two dozen active wildfires underway at this hour. The Old Trails fire near Spokane has caused some evacuations in the city, and it's threatening some 4,000 structures. Governor Bob Ferguson has declared a statewide emergency.
11: Our state's facing a very serious situation with multiple fires, and our hearts go out to Washingtonians who are losing their homes and being evacuated.
9: And in eastern Washington, 60,000 people have lost power because of wildfires there. Canada's second-largest airline, WestJet, says it's canceled more than 270 flights because of a strike by flight attendants. Dan Karpinchuk reports.
12: The two sides are still at the bargaining table, and there are reports of some progress. But the main issue remains unpaid work, work before and after a flight. WestJet says grounding some flights is aimed at preventing crew and passengers from getting stranded. The timing of the threatened strike couldn't have come at a worse time at the height of the holiday travel season. And WestJet passengers are bracing for travel disruptions. Analysts say with the pressure on both sides ramping up, there's still time to make a deal. For NPR News, I'm Dan Karpinchuk in Toronto.
9: Three people were killed and seven more injured in a shooting at a chain restaurant in southern Idaho on Saturday afternoon. Police responded to the shooting and found the body of the suspected gunman in an area near the restaurant. So far, they have no idea of what the gunman's motive was. You're listening to NPR News. Hundreds of thousands of people lined the canals of Amsterdam Saturday for that city's annual Pride Festival boat parade. The event took place just 1 week after a deadly attack on a Pride event in Berlin. One person was killed and as many as 30 others injured in that attack. The parade featured 80 boats and coincided with a global World Pride celebration. It's been 2 weeks since the Trump administration said it had found 250,000 non-citizens on the voter rolls of just four states. But as NPR's Jude Jaffe Block reports, the White House still hasn't offered any details on those claims.
13: The letters the Department of Homeland Security wrote to California, Nevada, New Jersey, and Pennsylvania were not as definitive as the public announcements the agency made. Instead, the letters said a preliminary review of the four states' public voter rolls found they may contain as many as 250,000 non-citizens combined. The letters gave the states a July 30th deadline to respond. NPR reviewed three states' responses back. They asked for details about how DHS did its calculations and expressed a commitment to ensuring eligible voters would not be removed from the rolls based on unreliable data. DHS did not respond to NPR's questions about its methodology. Jude Jaffe Block, NPR News.
9: A Senate measure aimed at regulating college sports is moving forward after receiving support from two of the country's largest college conferences. The Big Ten and the Southeast Conference agreed to offer their support after some concessions were made regarding third-party name, image, and likeness deals known as NIL. The measure now needs 60 votes to end debate before a final vote on the bill can be taken. I'm Dale Willman, NPR News.
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0: Snow White's fervent prayer, "Someday my prince will come," if these seven little guys would just back off. Oscar Peterson on piano, Ray Brown on bass, Milt Jackson on vibes, Louis Hayes on drums, 1971, playing that Disney tune, Wonderful Jazz Waltz. Before that, Killer Joe, Ray Brown also on bass. That's a collaboration with his protege, John Clayton, a record called Super Bass, released in the late 80s. And Nature Boy kicked off the set, Shirley Scott at the organ. Didn't sound like that when Nat King Cole did the tune. I'm Janie Lee Ross. Thanks so much for listening to Jazz with me.
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1: Mostly clear in Parker this evening with a low around 91. Sunny and hot tomorrow with a high near 117. Mostly clear in Quartzsite this evening with a low around 91. Gusts as high as 20 miles per hour. Sunny, hot, and breezy tomorrow with a high near 118. And mostly clear in Yuma tonight with a low around 90. Sunny and hot tomorrow with a high near 115.

0: drummer Steve Houghton and the Steve Houghton Group. The album is called And Then Some. We heard, of course, Stevie Wonder's Don't You Worry About a Thing, with guitarist Larry Coons, vibist Rusty Burge, the keyboardist Steve Ali, on bass Jeremy Allen, and the wordless vocals of Aaron Benedict. Steve Houghton's band, preceded by the trio of Nat Attlee Jr., his album called Took So Long, taking another from master tunesmith Stevie Wonder, You and I, We Can Conquer the World, with bassist Belden Bullock and Vince Ector on drums. And we opened the set with another drummer, Marcello Corelli, or Marcello Corelli. First Impressions is the name of this, his second release, featuring a couple of his USC music professors, Russ Ferrante at the piano, and saxophonist Bob Mincer. Yeah, a couple of Yellow Jackets in the mix. Mike Girola was the bassist, Marcello Corelli, with Joe Henderson's Ricordame to open the set. I'm John Hill. We're listening to jazz.
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1: Mostly clear in Yuma this evening with a low around 90. Sunny and hot tomorrow with a high near 115. Mostly clear in Parker tonight with a low around 91. Sunny and hot tomorrow with a high near 117. And mostly clear in Quartzsite this evening with a low around 91. Gusts as high as 20 miles per hour. Sunny, hot, and breezy tomorrow with a high near 118.

You Are Too Beautiful. Saxophonist J.D. Allen and his band. The album called Love Letters. J.D. with Brandon McCune at the piano, the bassist Ian Kinsellar, and Nick Cassiopo on drums. Saxophonist J.D. Allen preceded by vocalist Sasha Boutros, or simply Sasha. Her album called Paris After Dark. It's a bilingual session. We heard La Belle Vie, or The Good Life, with Stefan Belmondo on trumpet, the pianist Frank Anselm. Hugo Lippi was the guitarist. Thomas Bromery was the bassist. The drummer, Tony Rabson. Sasha from Paris After Dark. Opening the set, the great Dave Brubeck Quartet, with a collection of outtakes from the famous 1959 Time Out session, the album titled Time Outtakes. Dave Brubeck with Paul Desmond on sax, bassist Eugene Wright, and drummer Joe Morello. The tune, I'm in a Dancing Mood. And we're listening to jazz.

You're bored with me in every way. I can't understand how you've changed. I'm not to blame. You've forgotten the words I love you. Each memory

Giacomo Gates from an album a little while back titled You. All the songs about you, exactly like you, the nearness of you, you've changed. There with James Latini on drums, the bassist John Lockwood, and pianist Tim Ray. Ahead of it, Eddie Harris, the electrifying Eddie Harris from an album called Plug Me In, a tune written by the great Charles Stepney. He also did the horn arrangement. And we opened the set with bassist Rodney Jordan from the album Memphis Blue, a tune for the great trumpeter Roy Hargrove, titled Hargrove. Melvin Jones was the trumpeter, Mark Sturbank on sax. Quentin E. Baxter was the drummer, Louis Erivo at the piano. I'm John Hill. Thanks for joining me for Jazz. I'll see you later. From Oliver Nelson's Sound to Pieces, a little taste of flute.

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4: Mostly clear in Yuma this evening with a low around 90. Sunny and hot tomorrow with a high near 115. Mostly clear in Parker tonight with a low around 91, sunny and hot tomorrow with a high near 117, and mostly clear in Quartzsite this evening with a low around 91, gusts as high as 20 miles per hour, sunny, hot, and breezy tomorrow with a high near 118.
8: Live from NPR News in Washington, I'm Windsor Johnston. President Trump says the U.S. has paused a possible military strike against Iran. In a post on Truth Social, Trump said Iran and other countries in the region asked Washington to hold off because the outlines of a deal had been reached. He said the U.S. and Israel agreed to cancel the attack for now as long as negotiations move quickly. The announcement came hours after the State Department urged Americans to leave the Middle East. NPR's Frank Langford reports from Tel Aviv on Trump's latest reversal.
9: President Trump wrote on social media Saturday night that the U.S. was, quote, locked and loaded and ready to go against the Islamic Republic of Iran, end quote. But then he said Iran and other Middle Eastern countries had asked him to hold off, subject to rapidly making a deal, one that would include the immediate and total reopening of the Strait of Hormuz and an end to Iran's nuclear threat. Mayer, a semi-official news agency sponsored by the Iranian government, dismissed Trump's claims as, quote, simply a new lie, citing unnamed Iranian military officials. President Trump has threatened big attacks on Iran in the past, only to back off. Israel, a U.S. partner in the war against Iran, has yet to comment. Frank Langford, NPR News, Tel Aviv.
8: Officials in Idaho say at least three people are dead after a gunman opened fire at an In-N-Out Burger restaurant in Twin Falls Saturday afternoon. James Dawson from Boise State Public Radio reports the shooting took place at a busy shopping district.
10: Twin Falls Police Chief Matthew Hicks says he believes the threat to the community is over, with the suspected shooter found dead nearby, but that it isn't immediately clear how he died. At a press conference, Hicks described the scene as very chaotic.
11: We have literally hundreds of people that were in some way, shape, or form in the area of this restaurant at the time that are being interviewed right now.
10: The shooting took place in Twin Falls' busiest commercial area, with police shutting down roads and a nearby bridge, which is the city's only access to Interstate 84. A Twin Falls city spokesperson says he expects the death and injury count to rise as the investigation continues. For NPR News, I'm James Dawson in Boise.
8: Dozens of wildfires are burning across Washington state, forcing new evacuations and leaving thousands of people without power. Governor Bob Ferguson says Spokane is now under evacuation orders as fast-moving fires spread across the eastern part of the state.
12: I declared a statewide emergency and a statewide burn ban because we've heard how challenging the situation is and how challenging we expect it to be, especially this weekend with extremely high winds.
8: The National Guard has been activated to help with evacuations as hot, dry, and windy conditions continue to fuel the flames. The fires have knocked out power to more than 13,000 homes. About 5,000 structures remain under threat. This is NPR News in Washington. A dangerous heat dome is expanding across much of the western United States. Temperatures are expected to top 110 degrees in parts of the desert southwest with little overnight relief. Forecasters are warning of dangerous heat illness and rapidly increasing wildfire danger. Median U.S. home prices remain at a record high this summer, and that's pricing out many from buying. NPR's Jennifer Ludden reports there's concern about long-term consequences.
2: In Richmond, Virginia, Brittany Gilroy and her husband have been trying to buy for years. They've got good incomes, but worry the cost would wipe out any savings.
13: Pretty much every time when we looked at a house, being like, oh, we said no, and then the prices of the houses go up.
2: Sky-high home values have pushed the renter-owner wealth gap wider than ever. Michelle Dickerson at the University of Texas worries about middle-class families since most of their wealth has long been in their homes.
14: For young adults who are middle-class, they are facing a future of no wealth.
2: Congress passed a sweeping new law to tackle affordability with more housing supply, but that will take years. Jennifer Ludden, NPR News.
8: Voters head to the polls Tuesday in Arizona, Kansas, Michigan, Missouri, and Washington for another round of primary elections. Several congressional races are expected to test the strength of both establishment candidates and political newcomers. The contest will help shape the November midterm map. This is NPR News.
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Yeah!

0: saxophonist Eric Alexander from his album Like Sugar, Antonio Carlos Jobim's Triste. Eric Alexander with David Hazeltine at the piano, the bassist Dennis Carroll, and drummer George Flutas, preceded by the one, the only, Dizzy Gillespie. Dizzy from the New Faces album. They all were at the time. Drummer Robbie Amin, saxophonist Branford Marsalis, bassist Lonnie Plaxico, and pianist Kenny Kirkland, together doing Burke's Works. John Burke's Dizzy Gillespie. And to open that set, we heard from the vocalist Lettucey, her name meaning to bring forth in Yoruba. She brings forth the spirit of Dinah Washington on the album called For Dinah, If I Never Get to Heaven, a tune written by Dinah along with Juanita Hill, with Christian McBride there on bass. Michael King was the pianist and drummer. McClinty Hunter, Lettucey, leading a tribute to the great Dinah Washington. We're listening to jazz. I'm John Hill.
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1: Mostly clear in Parker this evening with a low around 91. Sunny and hot tomorrow with a high near 117. Mostly clear in Quartzsite this evening with a low around 91. Gusts as high as 20 miles per hour. Sunny, hot, and breezy tomorrow with a high near 118. And mostly clear in Yuma tonight with a low around 90. Sunny and hot tomorrow with a high near 115.

the colossal saxophonist Sonny Rollins with his original music from the motion picture Alfie. Sonny Rollins and Michael Caine are both in their 90s now. I think Sonny's got about 2 or 3 years on Michael. An orchestra conducted by Oliver Nelson. That was Kenny Burrell on guitar with Roger Calloway at the piano, the bassist Walter Booker, drummer Frankie Dunlop. Sonny Rollins with Alfie's theme, preceded by pianist Sean Mason. Sean Mason's album's called A Breath of Fresh Air. The track was Secrets, with trumpeter Tony Glossy, saxophonist Chris Lewis, Felix Mosholm was the bassist, and the drummer Domo Branch. All Florida-based musicians. Pianist Sean Mason, his album called A Breath of Fresh Air. We're listening to jazz.

meet gives me a friendly hello. I guess I'm just a lucky so-and-so.

Chicagoan vocalist Paul Marinaro with a band of Chicago's finest doing an album of Duke Ellington compositions, well, Ellington and Strayhorn compositions, the album titled Mood Ellington. I'm Just a Lucky So-and-So, arranged there by John Clayton. The album features some 25 Ellington tunes. Paul Marinaro, Mood Ellington. We heard a Quincy Jones tune to open the set called Robot Portrait, performed by trumpeter David Schneider. Introducing David Schneider is the name of the album. It's his first as a band leader, with Arena Terakubu on alto sax, Jacob Chung was the tenor saxophonist, pianist Tyler Henderson, bassist Joey Ranieri, and drummer Willie Bowman. I'm John Hill. Thanks for joining me for Jazz this hour. I'll see you later. From their album Flamingo, violinist Stefan Grappelli with pianist Michele Petrucciani.

0: 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So if you haven't tuned in lately, I invite you to stop by. 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
3: There's an extreme heat warning for Yuma and La Paz counties today with a high near 115 in Yuma, mostly clear tonight with a low around 89. Sunny in Parker with a high near 117. Gusts as high as 20 miles per hour, mostly clear tonight with a low around 90. And sunny, hot, and breezy in Quartzsite with a high near 118, mostly clear tonight with a low around 91.
10: Live from NPR News in Washington, I'm Windsor Johnston. President Trump's Board of Peace has unveiled a new plan aimed at ending the nearly three-year war in Gaza. The proposal comes 9 months after a U.S.-brokered ceasefire was announced. Palestinians in Gaza say the central question is whether Trump can pressure Israeli Prime Minister Benjamin Netanyahu to follow through. NPR's Anas Baba reports from Gaza City.
11: Teacher Ahmed Al-Batsh says this is Trump's best chance to pressure Netanyahu into accepting a deal, arguing the proposal already gives Netanyahu as much of what he wants. But displaced resident Mohammed Khairi says the hope quickly disappeared. He says while politicians discuss a deal, the bombing has continued and an overnight strike destroyed his tent. For 66-year-old Basma Sheikh Khalil, the proposal will mean little unless it brings an end to the war and protects civilians from further suffering. Just as the world protects endangered animals, I say protect the Palestinian people from extinction because of this war. Anas Baba, NPR News, Gaza.
10: Thousands of people have been ordered to evacuate as wind-driven wildfires spread into neighborhoods around Spokane, Washington. The fires have knocked out power to thousands of homes, and a statewide emergency remains in effect because of severe drought conditions. Anna King from the Northwest News Network reports.
12: The fires are aggressive and fast-moving, driven by wind and low humidity throughout the region. Alexander Duggan is the public safety reporter for the Spokesman Review.
13: I was sitting near elementary school and I saw a wall of flames east of the school and just a cascade of black smoke and a wall of flames coming towards me as the woman I was talking to was videotaping it on her phone, and I told her, you need to leave. You need to go. We need to go now.
12: Governor Ferguson has declared a statewide emergency. For NPR News, I'm Anna King.
10: Flight attendants at Canada's second largest airline are on strike after contract talks broke down last night. Dan Karpinchuk reports WestJet has canceled hundreds of flights, stranding thousands of passengers.
14: The two sides are still at the bargaining table, and there are reports of some progress. But the main issue remains unpaid work, work before and after a flight. WestJet says grounding some flights is aimed at preventing crew and passengers from getting stranded. The timing of the strike couldn't have come at a worse time at the height of the holiday travel season, and WestJet passengers are bracing for travel disruptions. Analysts say with the pressure on both sides ramping up, there's still time to make a deal. For NPR News, I'm Dan Karpinchuk in Toronto.
10: This is NPR News. A museum devoted entirely to AI-generated art has opened in Los Angeles. NPR's Chloe Veltman reports the exhibits are also raising a more complicated question. How much of the art comes from the machine and how much still depends on the human behind it?
15: Rafiq Anadol is known for using AI algorithms to transform massive troves of data into bombastic three-dimensional installations of light and sound. The Turkish-American artist says he creates his projects, including the new Dataland Museum in LA, with the help of the people in his studio, a multidisciplinary group of artists, architects and data scientists. He says his art is
16: 50% human, 50% machine.
15: To create the art at Dataland, Anadol fed images and sounds from museum archives, labs and even his own travels to the Brazilian Amazon into a custom AI model. He then directed it to create specific scenarios, such as a dreamlike hummingbird narrative. Chloe Veltman, NPR News.
10: Veteran actor Vincent Pastore, best known for playing mobster Salvatore Bonpensiero on The Sopranos, has died. That's according to reports from the Associated Press. Pastore's character became one of the HBO drama's most memorable figures during the show's groundbreaking run.
17: Listen to me. Your father would catch a bullet for you. Don't you ever forget that. He's a stand-up guy.
10: Pastore appeared in dozens of films and television programs, including Goodfellas and Awakenings. He was 80 years old. I'm Windsor Johnston, NPR News in Washington.
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0: the masterful Eddie Harris. Saxophonist Eddie Harris from his album The In Sound. That was Freedom Jazz Dance with Cedar Walton at the piano, Sir Ron Carter on bass. Billy Higgins was the drummer. Ray Codrington there on trumpet. Freedom Jazz Dance, a classic composition. It was Simply Free opening that set from trumpeter James Suggs with special guest vocalist Allison Nash. Free, Denise Williams tune back in the day. Jeremy Carter on saxophone. Seth Finch at the piano. Alejandro Arenas was the bassist. He also produced the album. And the drummer was the New Orleans mainstay, Herlin Riley. Trumpeter James Suggs, one of many musicians historically from southern Florida. Something's going on down there. He's not only gigging, but a professor at the University of South Florida in Tampa. And he is also an adjunct professor at St. Petersburg College. The album called For All We Know. I know we're listening to jazz. I'm John Hill.
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1: There's an extreme heat warning for Yuma and La Paz counties today with a high near 117 in Parker, mostly clear tonight with a low around 90. Sunny and breezy in Quartzsite with a high near 118, gusts as high as 20 miles per hour, mostly clear tonight with a low around 91. And sunny in Yuma with a high near 115, mostly clear tonight with a low around 89.

Of course, that was flutist Hubert Laws from the album My Time Will Come, a song titled Shades of Light, with keyboardist John Beasley, bassist Gary Willis, the drummer Ralph Penland. Hubert Laws on flute and piccolo flute from around 1993, after he had taken some time off. He took about 7 or 8 years off to stay closer to home for, among other things, the benefit of raising a young son. So he didn't do any recording. He did perform locally, doing some orchestral work, but he took a hiatus to tend to family matters. Hubert Laws, preceded by saxophonist Jimmy Green. As We Are Now is the name of the album, along with Javier Colon vocally on a song titled 17 Days, about being away on the road, apparently. Jimmy Green with Mike Moreno on guitar, the keyboardist Aaron Goldberg. Shedrick Mitchell plays the Hammond B3 on this album. The bassist, Desron Douglas, drummer, Jonathan Barber, and the percussionist, Rogerio Boccato. Jimmy Green. And to open the set, an album of trio recordings featuring drummer Buddy Rich playing brushes, only brushes, along with the young keyboardist Barry Kiner, Stella by Starlight, with bassist Tom Warrington. During his touring performances with the band, at some point not only to display the talents of his rhythm section cohorts, but in order to give the brass a little bit of a rest, Buddy regularly started featuring a trio off the cuff, sometimes even twice a night. This is the result of his saxophonist, Alan Govan, doing a little bit of surreptitious recording and pulling together this compilation of trio recordings with Buddy Rich, Barry Kiner, and a couple of bassists featured here, John Burr and Tom Warrington. Buddy Rich Trios is the name of the album. We're listening to jazz.

saxophonist James Carter's organ trio with a little bit of call and response with the audience at the Newport Jazz Festival in 2018. Anuman, the name of that tune, a Django Reinhardt composition. His entire set was one of Django Reinhardt tunes. Anuman, James Carter on sax. Alex White was the drummer, and Gerard Gibbs at the mighty Hammond B3 organ. I'm John Hill. Thanks for joining me for Jazz This Hour. As always, my pleasure. And we always like to hear from you. With any comments, questions, or suggestions, email jazznetwork@wfmt.com. I'll see you later. Here's a Robert Glasper interlude.

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0: with a high near 117 in Parker, mostly clear tonight with a low around 90. Sunny and breezy in Quartzsite with a high near 118, gusts as high as 20 miles per hour, mostly clear tonight with a low around 91. And sunny in Yuma with a high near 115, mostly clear tonight with a low around 89.
1: Hola, I am Elvio Barilari, your host for Fiesta. The very well-known Spanish composer Joaquín Turina is the grandfather of living Spanish composer José Luis Turina. On our next Fiesta, we are going to feature music by both of them, the Turinas, A Family Affair, next on Fiesta.
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3: This is Weekend Edition from NPR News. I'm Aisha Roscoe. Hey, you out there. Yes, you. Is this thing on? I heard you were looking for a good book to bring to the beach this summer. Well, do we have you covered? Thanks to NPR's Books We Love. It has these suggestions for novels from some of our coworkers.
4: My name is Elena Burnett, and I'm a producer for All Things Considered. I got the chance to interview Andrew Sean Greer about his new book, Villa Coco, and he told me that he set out to write a book that was an utter delight and that he hoped that once you finished it, you would just hold it to your chest and hope the phone wouldn't ping for a while. And I have to say, there is no better way to describe the sunny introspection left in the wake of this novel. It is an utter delight. I mean, who wouldn't want to follow a bewildered American man in his early 20s around a charming Tuscan country house, trying to attend to every whimsical request from his employer, who, by the way, is a boisterous 92-year-old baronessa with a propensity for light theft and for making up the ends to books she never finishes. But I have to say, the remarkable thing is Greer doesn't use humor to disguise or distort the very real confusion and despair that comes with coming of age. Instead, he proves that the funniest way of telling a story is often the most honest.
5: Hi, my name is Rebecca Hersher, and I cover climate change here at NPR. The book I want to recommend is Vigil by George Saunders. This is a book about ghosts, although it's not particularly creepy. The story is basically about this oil executive who is on his deathbed, and he's reflecting on his life, and there are ghosts coming in, some to help him, some to haunt him. It's really a story about regret and what it means to apologize for things that you did that hurt other people, even people you don't know, and whether it's ever too late to atone. Like, can you run out of time? One thing I love about George Saunders' writing is that even when he's tackling really heavy themes, there's usually comedy, and this book is funny. I also love that this book is sort of about climate change, because that's what I report on here at NPR, and I think we need more novels that help us understand those topics.
6: Hey, I'm Hafsa Fatima. I'm a producer at NPR's Pop Culture Happy Hour. A book I really enjoyed reading this year was This Story Might Save Your Life by Tiffany Crum. It's about two best friends, Benny and Joy, who run a survival-themed podcast. That podcast becomes a hit, they get a ton of fans, and life is good. Except one day, Joy and her husband go missing, and Benny becomes the prime suspect in that case. Now he has to uncover what really happened and also think about what their relationship was really like.

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1: 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There's an extreme heat warning for Yuma and La Paz counties today with a high near 117 in Parker, mostly clear tonight with a low around 90. Sunny in Quartzsite with a high near 119, mostly clear and breezy tonight with a low around 91. And sunny in Yuma with a high near 115, mostly clear tonight with a low around 88. Ahead on Weekend Edition, NPR's Yisha Rusko speaks with Glory Dolphin Hames, CEO of IQ Air North America, about the difficulties of tracking wildfire smoke. That conversation coming up as Weekend Edition continues on KAWC.
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3: I'm Nora Rahm with these headlines. President Trump says he'll delay a new attack in Iran at the request of the Iranians and other Middle Eastern countries. In a post on Truth Social last night, he said he's agreed to cancel the attack, subject to being able to rapidly make a deal. Authorities in Moscow are investigating a bombing at a restaurant last night that killed three people. According to Russian media reports, several high-ranking Russian military officials were at the restaurant at the time. And the police chief of Twin Falls, Iowa, says there's now no danger to the community. Gunfire erupted yesterday afternoon at an In-N-Out Burger restaurant. Three people were killed. I'm Nora Rahm, NPR News in Washington.

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1: 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It's 8:39. Governor Katie Hobbs and GOP gubernatorial candidate Andy Biggs will not face off in a debate. The governor's campaign manager said that Hobbs will instead focus on traveling around the state to listen to what people want. To read more, visit kawc.org/news. Ahead on Weekend Edition, NPR's Books We Love is back with some staff recommendations for novels. And NPR's Isha Roscoe speaks with Shibuzi, whose new album, The Outlaw Sherry Lee and Other Western Tales, tells a tale of revenge in the Wild West. 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

0: Shaboozy talking about his new album, The Outlaw, Sherry Lee, and Other Western Tales. Thank you so much.
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0: This is Weekend Edition from NPR News. I'm Aisha Roscoe. Yeehaw!
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8: 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Trusted news for Yuma and La Paz counties. There's an extreme heat warning for Yuma and La Paz counties today with a high near 115 in Yuma, mostly clear and breezy tonight with low around 88. Sunny in Quartzsite with a high near 119, mostly clear tonight with low around 91. And sunny in Parker with a high near 117, mostly clear tonight with a low around 90. 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It's 9 o'clock.

0: Do you ever wonder about the stuff in your house and where it actually came from? Marketplace's David Brancaccio has been digging. What he's found is stranger than you'd think.
1: Look around your house. It's a museum, and nobody curated it. Every object is the end of a long, strange story. The light switch, the faucet, the little box humming on the wall. This is The Secret History of Your Home. I'm David Brancaccio. Today, your bathtub. It is 3,500 years old. End of a long day, you run a bath, 20 minutes where nobody can find you. It feels like the oldest ritual in the world. It is. 1700 BC, the palace at Knossos on Crete has a 5-foot pottery tub shaped exactly like yours. Royalty soaked in it before Moses was born. Then the Romans make bathing the center of civic life. Vast marble complexes, heated floors, hot plunge to cold, but no soap, just olive oil, scraped off with a bronze tool called the strigil. And then, bathing died. For two centuries, Europe simply stopped washing on purpose. Doctors believed hot water opened your pores and let disease in. That dirt was armor. When the settlers landed at Jamestown in 1607, the Native Americans were appalled by their smell. Indigenous oral tradition tells of attempts to teach the newcomers to bathe, river washing daily, even in winter. It did not take. Colonists held body odor next to godliness. And cleanliness, well, that was the, quote, savage custom. Meanwhile, in France, Louis XIV kept his marble tub at Versailles strictly for romance. For hygiene, he wiped his skin with spirits, doctor's orders.

0: orders. Napoleon was the rebel. He spent hours in the bath dictating letters to the door. The hot water helped with his chronic stomach problems. That's why the tub took 3,500 years to reach America. Not the plumbing, the fear. Then, 1870s, another Louis, Pasteur, proves germs cause disease. Doctors flip. Bathing saves you. And overnight, America needs tubs by the millions. Cities race to lay sewer lines, and architects draw something brand new on the house plans. A room just for washing. The bathroom is born. Then the real hero of our story emerges in 1883 with a hog scalder, a big cast iron trough of boiling water for dunking slaughtered pigs to loosen the bristles. John Michael Kohler takes that trough, fires it to 1700 degrees, coats it with white enamel, bolts on 4 feet, and turns something disgusting into a clawfoot tub. The price, one cow and 14 chickens. And with that, a bathroom empire is born. New York, 1917, and a lie so big it nearly cost Kohler his rightful place in history. Columnist H.L. Mencken, sick to death of writing about the First World War, decides to write a fake history of the bath instead. He is good, leaning on America's lingering superstitions about water and germs. He cites official sounding ordinances. Doctors once condemned bathing as a monarchical menace. The city of Boston banned baths, he claimed, without a doctor's prescription. And President Millard Fillmore, hero, installed the very first bathtub in the White House. After 2 centuries of fearing bath water, it sounded true, and in one fell swoop, Mencken erased the real history and invented fake news. Papers reprinted it, textbooks taught it. He confessed 9 years later. 9 years. It's a hoax. I made it up. Please stop. But it didn't work. Fillmore's tub still services as a fun fact. You've probably heard it. You may have repeated it. The most successful lie in American plumbing. And that is the secret history of your home. I'm David Brancaccio. Back to you, Jen.
1: Thanks, David. Curious about what's in your home? Call us at 877-864-7460 and tell us what you want to know. Hiring a contractor is one of the most intimate decisions you make as a homeowner. You're letting a stranger into your home and you're trusting them with your money and your space and your sanity. So we're pulling back the curtain, explaining what contractors expect and what homeowners usually miss. Joining us now is Zach Detmore, a general contractor for the show. Hi, Zach.
2: Hey, Jen. Thanks for having me.
1: So, Zach, we got this voicemail.
3: Hey, this is Evan Rogers from Chicago, Illinois. I want to know what to do when your contractor damages your house. We had this guy, he installed the floors wrong and a bunch of other stuff, and the house is just completely screwed up now. What do we do?
1: Oh, Zach, this is an unfortunate situation, right? This is something that I'm sure is not unique to this caller, but what do you do when you notice there's a problem and you got to bring it up?
2: So the first thing is ask yourself, is this done or is this not done? Don't mm-hmm. be premature. If it is done, which it sounds like it is in this case because money has been exchanged, then let the contractor know in writing. It could be a text message, could be an email, you know, with a photo of it so you're specific. And then review the contract you signed with that particular person. Typically, it'll have something describing a warranty. It may have, you know, clauses about arbitration. So understanding sort of what's specified in the warranty, and how long the warranty goes for, and what's covered, right? So if you bought a bathtub and it's split in half and you purchase the bathtub, perhaps the contractor won't cover fixing the bathtub if that's something you provided.
1: What if the problem is based on like install error?
2: Right. That's a common problem too, isn't it? Yeah. So I think you're going to quickly see when you bring it up to them, how they handle it. I think most people who have been in business a long time have found that it's actually less work to, admit when you're wrong, apologize, and solve the problem with either two things, money or time, right? That usually solves all problems. And most of us who are in construction a long time know that we make a lot of mistakes, and you apologize, take ownership, and fix it. And I think you find out pretty quickly whether that's going to happen or not. I would say within the first week, sometimes it can be hard to get the person to come back out. Their schedule's busy. But once, you know, you give it a reasonable amount of time, I think you know whether you're going to have an actual problem or you're dealing with someone who's going to fix it. So assuming they're not going to fix it, they're not going to take ownership, then you may want to involve a third party. On a small job, it might be, say, it's a plumber who did something wrong. Maybe you call another plumber, you say, I'm having this issue. I'd like you to come and confirm that this is a workmanship related issue. Mm-hmm. You could get your homeowner's insurance involved. Mm. And we recently dealt with a product where a homeowner built a whole house from the ground up. They brought us in to sort of take a look at it. And pretty much there was hundreds and hundreds of thousands of dollars of repair work needed on this house. And so they brought in what was called a forensic architect. So the forensic architect went through the whole house, you know, drafted up several hundred pages of data and drafted up a scope of work, which they can now present to a contractor like me. And we could bid it out and come up with a proposal, which I'm sure will go through many lawyers and many processes to figure out who's actually paying for that bill and who's in the right. So depending on how big the screw up is, you have sort of that extreme where we're probably talking a seven-figure situation, which is going to be, you know, maybe a full home or a commercial project. And then you've got the small thing like, hey, you put my toilet in, it leaked. Now there's a stain on the ceiling. What are we going to do about it? That maybe is more like small claims court or something like that, right?
1: This always makes me think of those videos you see online that are like the building fails, where something is just like so clearly wrong. And a lot of times, I hate to say it, but it's on a new construction build or something where you would never expect to see you know, these kinds of errors. And if you just, like you said, if there's a warranty in place, that's always the first step. But what do you do if it's something that it's been a while? Like, what do you do if it's a you know, something that leaked behind the wall and you didn't recognize it until years later when you realize you have a mold problem behind your shower?
2: Yeah, that's a great question. Unfortunately, you may be past the point of a warranty from the contractor, so you may just have to treat it as something you're going to have to pay for, or if you don't have the funds or you don't want to pay for it, bring in your homeowner's insurance. They're going to bring an adjuster in. You'll start a claim and you'll handle it that way. And you might be, you know, inconvenienced by it, and you may be paying the deductible, but that might be the only option you have at that point. There's a chronic problem with your home. That's why you have a homeowner's insurance, and it may be past the point of where the contractor is going to take responsibility, but also it might be very difficult to pinpoint what caused this. You know, we have a problem recently where we did a renovation on the whole house, but we left some walls in the foyer, and then the homeowner noticed there was some cracking. So we opened up the drywall. We found that there was, you know, 100 million carpenter bees in there. And, and it turned out some sort of flashing on the outside was poorly done when they added stone, you know, 15 years before they bought the house. So it looked like it was something we caused. And we sort of showed up there with the expectation, okay, I guess we're going to have to pay for this. And then as we got into it, we said, all right, like, you can see daylight through this hole. We're not going to pay for this. This is not related to us. You're going to pay for this. And they could see that and they would say, all right, send me the bill, right? It is what it is.
1: Yeah, no kidding. Well, you hope it doesn't happen to anybody, but unfortunately it does happen quite often. And having those next steps, I think, is helpful.
2: Yeah. 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
1: Absolutely. 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And now it's time for one last thing, my favorite tool.
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6: 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It's 12 o'clock. There's an extreme heat warning for Yuma and La Paz counties today, with the high near 115 in Yuma, mostly clear and breezy tonight with a low around 88. Sunny in Quartzsite with a high near 119, mostly clear and breezy tonight with a low around 91. And sunny in Parker with a high near 117, mostly clear tonight with a low around 90.
7: 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I'm Jenny Doring.
8: And I'm Ainsley O'Neill. Tantalizing signs of past life on Mars.
9: When we look out at our solar system and beyond, biology might actually be a universal phenomenon, not just a singularity of some curious conditions that occurred here on planet Earth.
7: Also, how the Yurok tribe and partners saved a dying Klamath River and its salmon.
10: We were able, with the dam removal, to use grassroots, use the law, policy, and leadership to enter into a $500 million settlement agreement that equally valued the rights of nature, business, and indigenous peoples.
7: That and more this week on Living on Earth. Stick around.
11: Live from NPR News in Washington, I'm Nora Rahm. President Trump says the U.S. has paused a possible military strike against Iran. In a post on Truth Social, Trump said Iran and other countries in the region asked Washington to hold off because the outlines of a deal had been reached. NPR's Frank Langfitt reports from Tel Aviv.
12: President Trump wrote on social media Saturday night that the U.S. was, quote, locked and loaded and ready to go against the Islamic Republic of Iran, end quote. But then he said Iran and other Middle Eastern countries had asked him to hold off, subject to rapidly making a deal, one that would include the immediate and total reopening of the Strait of Hormuz and an end to Iran's nuclear threat. Mayer, a semi-official news agency sponsored by the Iranian government, dismissed Trump's claims as, quote, simply a new lie, citing unnamed Iranian military officials. President Trump has threatened big attacks on Iran in the past, only to back off. Israel, a U.S. partner in the war against Iran, has yet to comment. Frank Langfitt, NPR News, Tel Aviv.
11: Two firefighting helicopters collided in Greece today, killing two people. They were fighting a major wildfire burning out of control west of Athens. Europe has been ravaged by wildfires this summer after record-breaking heat waves and a little rain. Wildfires continue to burn out of control in eastern Washington state. One of the hardest-hit areas is Spokane, where fires have burned more than 8 square miles around the city. Mayor Lisa Brown says it appears there's considerable damage.
13: We know that multiple structures in homes have been lost. We do not know the extent of that damage yet. For example, the VA hospital in Spokane has been successfully evacuated, And there are vulnerable people in other care facilities that are being evacuated as well.
11: Meanwhile, fire crews are fighting a blaze in western Idaho and eastern Oregon that has burned nearly 525 square miles. Voters in several states head to the polls Tuesday for another round of primary elections. For people hoping to take part in later contests, voter registration deadlines are approaching quickly. NPR's Hansi Luong reports.
14: Eligible voters in Wyoming who want to cast ballots in the state's August 18th primary have until Monday to get in their mail-in registration application, though in-person signups are available through Wyoming's primary day. For Connecticut's August 11th primary election, registering in person ends on August 10th at 12 p.m. local time. August 10th is also the last day in Rhode Island to register in person by mail or online before that state's September 9th primary. If you've already signed up to vote, you may want to go to your election official's website and check your registration status before your state's deadline. Election officials may remove your name from their list, especially if you've recently moved, changed your name, or haven't voted in a while. And if you're planning to mail your application, election officials recommend sending it at least a week before the deadline. Anzi Luong, NPR News.
11: This is NPR News in Washington. Flight attendants are in strike against WestJet, the second largest airline in Canada. Hundreds of flights were canceled. The union says the workers are not being paid for some duties performed on the ground. WestJet says it's made an offer to address that, but was rejected. A museum devoted entirely to AI-generated art has opened in Los Angeles. The exhibits are also raising a more complicated question: how much of the art comes from the machine, and how much still depends on the human behind it. NPR's Chloe Feltman reports.
15: Rafiq Anadol is known for using AI algorithms to transform massive troves of data into bombastic three-dimensional installations of light and sound. The Turkish-American artist says he creates his projects, including the new Dataland Museum in LA, with the help of the people in his studio, a multidisciplinary group of artists, architects and data scientists. He says his art is
16: 50% human, 50% machine.
15: To create the art at Dataland, Anadol fed images and sounds from museum archives, labs, and even his own travels to the Brazilian Amazon into a custom AI model. He then directed it to create specific scenarios, such as a dreamlike hummingbird narrative. Chloe Veltman, NPR News.
11: At the box office, Spider-Man Brand New Day made history in its first weekend. It brought in $355 million in ticket sales, the second biggest North American opening after Avengers Endgame, which opened with $357 million. This is the fourth time actor Tom Holland has played the web-slinging crime fighter. I'm Nora Rahm, NPR News in Washington.
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18: From PRX and the Jennifer and Ted Stanley Studios at the University of Massachusetts Boston, this is Living on Earth. I'm Jenny Doring.
19: And I'm Ainsley O'Neill. On our planet's rocky twin Mars, NASA's Perseverance rover is seeking signs of past life in Jezero Crater. Now, scientists say they may have uncovered some of the most compelling evidence yet. In late June, Perseverance detected complex carbon molecules in Martian mudstones using an instrument called the Sherlock spectrometer. The tool works by shining a laser onto ancient rocks to analyze the molecules within. And this time, the molecules within were organic compounds, which were later classified as potential biosignatures. For more, we turn to planetary scientist Dr. Kevin Hand of the Jet Propulsion Laboratory, who is the principal investigator of the Sherlock spectrometer on the Perseverance rover. Kevin, welcome to Living on Earth.
20: Thank you so much, Ainsley.
19: So for those of us who don't remember our chemistry classes, what's the significance of organic carbon here?
20: So When it comes to the search for life beyond Earth, we've got a few different kind of mantras. The highest level one is follow the water. All life on Earth depends on liquid water. And so when we look beyond Earth for places that might have been habitable or that are currently inhabited, the first thing we're looking for is liquid water. Beyond that, once we've found worlds like Mars where there's evidence of past liquid water, then it's kind of follow the carbon, because life on Earth is built on carbon, built with carbon. And so when we are roving around on Mars, our spectrometer is looking for those hints of carbon, and in particular carbon-carbon bonds, as an indicator of complex organics and compounds that may be indicative of past life on Mars. Now, just because you find organics or carbon compounds doesn't mean that they have any connection to past life on Mars or past life on any of these worlds we're investigating. We see plenty of complex organics in material returned from asteroids, and we see it in the interstellar media, etc. But what was particularly intriguing about the organics that the Sherlock spectrometer found and detected on Mars is that we found these compounds in an ancient riverbed. So context matters a lot in this case.
0: So tell me about this phrase, potential biosignatures. Why is this the wording that you use here?
20: So with such an extraordinary claim as the search for life often results in, you want to be really cautious with the language. And so let me give you an example of just a biosignature that everyone would know and love and appreciate. You walk out into, let's say, the desert of Utah, and you stumble across a dinosaur bone, right? That's a biosignature. And you'd have a really hard time explaining a skeleton, the structure of a dinosaur, non-biologically. But when it comes to microbes, and when we talk about the search for life on Mars, we really are talking about the search for evidence of past microbial life. And the signatures that microbes leave are often much more subtle than, say, a dinosaur bone. And so what did we actually find in Neretna Vallis on Mars? Well, from a mineralogy standpoint, we found these curious ringed structures that we endearingly refer to as poppy seeds and leopard spots. And the key point that you need to understand with these ring structures is that there's a gradient in the mineralogy. In other words, there's energy to be harnessed by exchange of electrons across these various minerals. And what we know about life on Earth is that life, microbial life, loves to utilize that kind of geochemistry. So we found some really compelling mineralogy in the rocks at Bright Angel, which is that outcrop in the Neretna Vallis. And then coupled with that, on the Sherlock team, we found with our spectroscopy this evidence of organic carbon, and in particular, macromolecular carbon, large organics. And here you can kind of think of chicken wire, that sort of hexagonal network that visually looks like chicken wire. Well, what we found with Sherlock was that kind of chicken wire structure, but in a jumbled mess. So a lot of carbon connected to other carbon atoms, and that coupled with the mineralogy really sets the stage, especially when you put it in an ancient river valley, for us concluding that this could qualify as a potential biosignature.
0: Well, I imagine that operating the data gathering instruments on Perseverance is just tricky. You know, the distance, the time difference that needs to happen when you're sending a set of commands from Earth all the way to Mars. And of course, if something goes wrong, you can't exactly just fix it by opening up a panel and grabbing a wrench. So what kind of difficulties have you seen as you try and gather this data?
20: Yeah, well, there's one very big challenge that we on the Sherlock team encountered. And so January of 2024, my colleague and deputy Kyle Uckert and I wake up to a message from the downlink, the communication system, that on the Sherlock instrument, our dust cover did not open. What does that mean? Well, Mars is quite a dusty place. There's dust devils and winds and stuff. Some instruments have covers that open and close to make sure that no dust gets in. So we had commanded the dust cover to open, but there's an indication that that command had not worked. Now, normally, that's not a huge deal. Small things happen on the rover all the time, but then it did not work again. And we tried again and again and again, and it didn't work. So that in and of itself, Ainsley, was pretty stressful.
0: Oh, I bet.
20: But meanwhile, Perseverance rover had been making progress up the delta of Jezero Crater. Part of the whole reason that we landed in Jezero Crater is because we could see these bright deposits right in this ancient riverbed. And the whole team was excited to get down into this valley and look for minerals and organics indicative of past life. So the rover's making progress to this valley. Meanwhile, Kyle and I and our full team are sweating it out each day, because if the cover doesn't open by the time we get to these really compelling rocks, we're not going to be able to search for organics. So the weeks go on, the months go on. We gradually figure out how to get the cover a little bit open, a few degrees at a time. But then Mother Nature and Mars helped us out a bit. As we kind of got up on the southern rim of the river valley, the terrain got incredibly rocky, and it slowed down the pace of Perseverance by a lot. So the rover planners and the rest of the science team on the full mission, they were all quite frustrated that progress was slowed. Meanwhile, on my team, on the Sherlock team, we were breathing a huge sigh of relief, because that meant we had more time to figure out this anomaly and try and get the dust cover all the way open. And so by June of 2024, the rover arrived down in the valley, and we had just managed to get our dust cover to be almost fully open, or at least open enough that we could continue to do spectroscopy. And so if Mars had not been challenging as we tried to rove to the river, we might well have arrived in this valley without the capability to collect some of the key data that was so central to our conclusion that we might actually be looking at potential biosignatures on Mars.
0: Well, so how might these findings from Perseverance help us understand our own planet better?
20: Yeah. Well, first we got to get these samples back so that we can better study the detailed chemistry of these rocks. And so in my dream of dreams and the dreams of many of my colleagues, we get these rocks back to Earth. We better understand whether or not the rocks do contain evidence of past life on Mars. And coupled with that, we also can do a lot of what's called geochronology. In other words, studying various minerals and elemental ratios to figure out how old the rocks are on Mars. Why is that important? Well, let's say we do get the rocks back and we arrive at the conclusion that these rocks do contain evidence of past life on Mars. And then imagine that we do the dating of these rocks and we find that they are 3.6 or 3.8 billion years old. Now we have got an entirely separate planet, Mars, where some of the same conditions on early Mars were what we had here on Earth. And at about the same time, we see that life arises on Mars as it did on Earth. And to me, that is so exciting, because it means that possibly as soon as a planet becomes habitable, life might arise and the planet becomes inhabited. In other words, when we look out at our solar system and beyond, biology might actually be a universal phenomenon, not just a singularity of some curious conditions that occurred here on planet Earth. So I find that super exciting and really kind of captivating when it comes to this ultimate question of are we alone?
0: Dr. Kevin Hand is the principal investigator of the Sherlock spectrometer on the Perseverance rover. Kevin, thank you so much for taking the time with me today.
20: Thanks, Ainsley. A pleasure talking with you.

0: quite a bit farther from Earth is a planet that's probably not hospitable to life, but it's given astronomers a lot of food for thought. Living on Earth's Elle Wilson and Bella Smith teamed up on this Note on Emerging Science.
1: Scientists have been studying exoplanets, or planets beyond our solar system, for decades. But a 2026 study published in Nature Astronomy found that one exoplanet is unlike anything we've seen before. This planet is called L9859d, and it's about 1.6 times the size of Earth and 35 light years away from us. What makes it so special is that, unlike other exoplanets of a similar size and density, it's neither a rocky planet surrounded by gas nor a water world. It's mushy.
2: It's more like when you see those videos of people like poking magma when they go visit Iceland or something like that. It's like a molasses, like a honey type viscosity. So yeah, you could attempt to walk on it, and given the density of rock, you would not sink, but it would be like walking on molten lava.
1: That's Harrison Nichols, a postdoctoral research assistant at the University of Cambridge and co-author of the study. He said scientists had known about this planet for years, but new observations from the James Webb Space Telescope reveal that its atmosphere is rich in hydrogen sulfide. In order to sustain such a volatile atmosphere, they concluded that the planet must be in a liquid molten state. Nichols and his colleagues then used computer simulations to reconstruct the planet's history. They found that L9859d likely has a global magma ocean, hundreds of miles deep, and possibly a molten core as well. Planets form through an incredibly energy-intensive process, so young planets are extremely hot and cool over time. But a sulfur-rich atmosphere trapped this planet's internal heat, preventing it from cooling. So it stayed in this molten, mushy state, even though it's about 4.5 billion years old. And that hydrogen sulfide atmosphere would likely come with another defining feature, the overwhelming smell of rotten eggs. While this planet is almost certainly uninhabitable, Nichols is excited about what this new discovery could mean.
2: I think we're going to keep in mind that there's going to be a big diversity of worlds out there beyond anything we see in the solar system. Because planets start molten, and that includes the Earth. So by looking at these molten worlds, we can, to some extent, look at Earth when it was just born.
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0: It's Living on Earth. I'm Jenny Doring.
9: And I'm Ainsley O'Neill. In southern Utah, the Bears Ears and Grand Staircase Escalante National Monuments include dramatic landscapes of deep canyons, rocky cliffs, and vast plateaus. But beyond their natural beauty, these places are also the ancestral homelands of several indigenous peoples, including the Navajo Nation, or Diné, the Hopi Tribe, Pueblo of Zuni, the Ute Mountain Ute Tribe, and the Ute Indian Tribe. On July 13, 2026, President Trump issued a proclamation reducing the two monuments by about 90% to remove almost 3 million acres from monument status. President Trump made a similar proclamation back in 2017 during his first term, though it was made moot by President Biden in 2021. The Native American Rights Fund has been representing three of the tribal nations since 2017 in a lawsuit against President Trump for his initial efforts to shrink the monuments. Matthew Campbell is their deputy director, and he joined Living on Earth's Paloma Beltran.
10: So give us a sense of place here, you know, of these two national monuments, Bears Ears and Grand Staircase Escalante. What do these landscapes look like, and why are they so significant for the indigenous tribes in the region?
11: Yeah, both Bears Ears and Grand Staircase are immensely important for the tribal nations of the region. You know, it's a place where the tribal nations and their members go to have ceremony. It's a place where they continue to go to collect different medicines, herbs and berries and things like that. And it's a place where their ancestors are buried and where they have prayers that are imbued with the land there. You know, there are different petroglyphs. There are different ceremonial sites. For example, the Ute Mountain Ute still have a bear dance every year within the Bears Ears region. And so immensely important places, sacred places. They're connected to their histories, their past, and who they are still to this day.
10: I mean, it's their ancestral homeland.
11: Yeah, absolutely.
10: So President Trump moved to reduce Bears Ears and Grand Staircase Escalante. What exactly does the proclamation say, and what does it mean?
11: Well, I want to say 90% of Bears Ears was revoked, and I think that it was close for Grand Staircase as well to that number. That is an immense amount of land. But one of the biggest things that was most devastating, in addition to removing the lands and the protections that go with that, was purporting to terminate and disband the Bears Ears Tribal Commission that was established to work closely with the United States on managing the monuments.
10: So what does terminating the commission, the tribal commission, mean in this case?
11: Yeah, well, the commission was created and recognized by both President Obama and President Biden. And it was really created to build up and lift up the government-to-government relationship that the United States has with tribal nations and ensure that they have a really important say in how the monument is managed. And so the previous proclamations and the land use plans that were adopted as part of those proclamations in 2025 required the United States to collaborate with the tribal nations on a number of things in terms of implementing the management plan. So it really was recognizing the sovereign status of the tribal nations and that historical government-to-government relationship, and building it up and providing more meat on the bones to that relationship and requirements on the United States. It was a very big deal, and something that the tribal nations, all five tribal nations that are part of the commission, had been advocating for quite some time.
10: So President Trump moved to eliminate the Bears Ears Commission, which ensures that indigenous tribes get a say in the management of Bears Ears. To what extent is that legal?
11: Well, our view is that that is not legal, and that what actually governs is what has been adopted within the land management plan, the promises that were made within the governmental agreement between the United States and the tribes. And I think important to lift up, one of the promises was that the United States would consult with the tribe before changing any of the boundaries of the monument. And that did not happen here. So we've already seen a breach of those promises that have been made. But our view is that no, the land management plan and the governmental agreement that has been entered into is what still governs. And that, of course, that the president more broadly doesn't have authority to revoke national monuments. The Antiquities Act of 1906 was a statute that Congress passed in order to protect historic and scientific objects and other historic landmarks and structures. And our view is that the Antiquities Act and the language of the statute is very clear. It authorizes presidents to declare national monuments and reserve lands as part of them. But what it doesn't do is authorize the president to do the exact opposite, or undeclare a monument and unreserve lands. I think in our view, and as Congress has understood, it's a one-way street. It allows presidents to create monuments to protect objects, but the statute reserved to Congress the authority to undo monuments if it so chooses.
10: And Matthew, what happens if these massive reductions go through, what will change for these landscapes?
11: Yeah, some of the biggest things that are really important is the reduction of the protections for over 90% of the lands. And one of the biggest removals of protections is opening up these lands for different mining and other oil and gas development. So national monuments and lands within those are protected from mining operations. But now that President Trump has purported to remove those protections, there will be the opportunity for businesses and mining companies, oil and gas companies, to now go in and stake claims and try and begin operations within these lands. So that's one of the biggest concerns I think the tribes have and others. Uranium mining was a major concern for the tribal nations within the Bears Ears region. But also things like off-road vehicle use, grave robbing and looting has been a concern in the past as well. I think those are some of the biggest concerns with regard to these protections now being removed.
10: And to what extent or how might legal action put a pause or at least a stay on the opening up of these lands?
11: Yeah, absolutely. I think the proclamation itself has a 60-day period that no activity can happen within 60 days. And then after that, we will be monitoring closely the situation on the ground to see if there are any imminent harms that are happening. And then if that is the case, we likely would be asking the court to put a hold to any of those activities.
10: And Matthew, you represent the people who have lived there since time immemorial. How do they feel about this? What have you been hearing from them?
11: Yeah, absolutely. Well, I think there has been a real sense of grief. There was real shock when the proclamation was announced just a few weeks ago. And the Bears Ears Tribal Nations and the Tribal Commission have put in close to a decade in terms of developing a very respectful plan for managing these lands that recognizes the cultural and traditional importance of them. And so there was a sense of grief when the commission was purportedly terminated. It was almost as if we were at a funeral. Everyone was really down and in a sense of shock as to what had taken place, given the role that they had been having in managing these lands with the federal government. So yeah, there was the grieving period and shock, but also a sense of resolve that, you know, they've been fighting to protect these lands for centuries and their communities have, and that they will continue that fight.
9: That's Native American Rights Fund Deputy Director Matthew Campbell speaking with Living on Earth's Paloma Beltran. A Department of the Interior spokesperson provided a statement that reads in part, "The Obama and Biden administrations repeatedly weaponized the Antiquities Act to lock up millions of acres of Utah's public lands over the explicit objections of the state's elected leaders. President Trump is rectifying this wrong." We'll link to the full statement on the Living on Earth website, loe.org.
0: The Klamath River flows for roughly 260 miles through south-central Oregon and northern California. Dams went up along the river starting in the early 1900s, separating migrating salmon from spawning grounds and creating toxic river conditions that killed many fish. For the Yurok tribe, which has inhabited the lower stretches of the Klamath River since time immemorial, the problems caused by the dams created an existential crisis. Their culture is deeply intertwined with the salmon, and the Yurok saw a sacred obligation to protect them. Amy Bowers Cordalis is a Yurok mother, fisherwoman, and attorney who co-founded Ridges to Riffles Indigenous Conservation Group. As general counsel for the Yurok tribe, Amy helped lead the legal and community movement that achieved an unprecedented dam removal and river restoration project on the Klamath. She's written a wonderful 2026 book telling the story of this effort, called The Water Remembers, My Indigenous Family's Fight to Save a River and a Way of Life. Amy Bowers Cordalis, welcome to Living on Earth.
12: Aye pui, thank you for having me.
0: You don't hold back in this book. I mean, you don't try to wash over some really horrible things that happened. And I think that history is really important for people to know and understand because your people have survived a lot of stuff. And part of the point of this story is it was standing up and continuing to live your traditional ways that actually helped preserve your culture in the end.
10: Yeah. And thank you for framing it all that way. There's a lot of privilege to be able to write a book like this. And, you know, I remember after the Fishkill feeling so marginalized and like nobody cared about our river, about our culture, the salmon. And then also that what had caused the Fishkill was essentially by decisions made in DC, things off our reservation. And so it felt pretty helpless. Like, how are we going to heal the river if nobody cares? And so in writing this book, I get the privilege of telling the story from our perspective. And this is, of course, my family's story, but there are many families, indigenous families on the Klamath of all different tribal nations whose family stories are very similar to the one that I wrote here. And I really hope that by putting my story out there, that we can uplift those unspoken, those uncelebrated heroes who fought for generations just to be who they were.
0: Well, one of the ways that your family has tried to preserve and successfully, I would say, preserved a lot of the culture and traditions of the Yurok people is through song and dance medicine. You come from a long line of dance and song medicine people. One of those people is your great-grandmother, Geneva. So I would love to hear about her and the role that she played in protecting life on the river.
10: She was a force, and she was a very petite woman. She had a phenomenal life and just the time and what was happening in the world during her lifespan. So she was born in 1904 and passed away in 1986, and I knew her, but she was raised by her grandparents. And so they only spoke Yurok. They lived a completely Yurok Aboriginal life of subsistence, of hunting, gathering, and then through her life transitioned in some ways to a more modern lifestyle, but really at her core maintained those Indian values and an Indian perspective. And in the book, you know, I refer to it as the Indian way. And she was tested many times in her life, you know, and one of the stories in the book, and that's like one of my most favorite stories too, is just how there's so many times in life where she prayed all the time, and she deeply believed in her Indian way, yet it was tested all the time through trying to be a bootleg salmon fishing people and get salmon out the river to go, you know, sell. All these sort of like just tests, and every time her Indian way protected her. And so she grew up, and even as she, you know, as an adult and later in her life, she deeply believed in the Indian way, and then she taught it to the family. And so in many ways, that's how that like passing down of the knowledge was carried forward through some of the hardest times of colonization. Many families, many indigenous families didn't have that same sort of passing of the knowledge because people were killed or, you know, whatever happened. And so she just played a critical role in passing down the knowledge. And, you know, there were people who acknowledged that too. And there were these great transcripts of her oral interviews. And I tapped into those for many of the stories in the book. And it was really such a treasure chest, right? Because I could hear these stories, many of them I had heard as a very small girl, but they were filled in with more detail and context through these transcripts. But she was so powerful, you know, like the story about when they were doing the fishing, the protests, and, you know, the feds coming with full riot gear and machine guns just to pull her and my grandma off the river. And it was getting really violent. Uncle Ray was coming in. There were people yelling along the shore. And that easily could have turned into a situation where someone got shot. And she knew that. And so she just stood up in the boat
13: and started singing a Yurok song and called in the birds from all over, and they just swarmed around her and the boat and the feds. And the feds got so freaked out, they just hightailed it out of there.
0: They were not prepared for that. Yeah.
13: No. I mean, like, had somebody pulled out a gun, they would have been ready for that. But like some deep, you know, like cultural nature power, like, no, they were totally freaked out. And then they never came back. You know, so that's how powerful she was, that she could control things. And I really enjoy sharing that story with people because it reflects the deep power, the deep relationship of the Indian way that Yurok people have. And I think it's important for folks to know that that kind of relationship is possible between humans and nature. It's possible through ceremony and ritual and prayer and living a really good life. And it's not gone, you know, it's not gone.
0: We're speaking with Amy Bowers Cordalis, Yurok author of The Water Remembers, My Indigenous Family's Fight to Save a River and a Way of Life. We'll be back with more right after the break. Keep listening to Living on Earth.
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0: And I'm Jenny Doring. We're back with more from my conversation with Amy Bowers Cordalis, Yurok author of The Water Remembers, My Indigenous Family's Fight to Save a River and a Way of Life. The Yurok people are known as the Salmon People, and I asked Amy to describe that relationship.
13: Yeah, our whole way of life to this day revolves around the salmon runs. You know, there's three salmon runs now in the Klamath. There's spring Chinook, fall Chinook, and then a coho run. And when the salmon are running, many people come down to the river. They go to their traditional fish holes. They bring their family and they fish. You know, and that's a great moment of like unity and commonality. And it's just a very healthy thing to go and do, right? Like you're outside, you're working together as a family, you're catching food for your family in this place where, you know, your family's been fishing since the beginning of time. So it's so deep and powerful just on that level. And then you add the element of fun. When the fish are running, it is just fun. Like, you know, it's just a good time. And I tried to write about that experience in a chapter in the book. You know, I talked about how my generation, you know, my sisters and brother and mom, dad, we used to call ourselves Team Fishhog. And we were sort of a well-oiled machine where everybody knew their role and just felt good doing it. And it's really fun just being out there.
0: You're pulling in these nets and then untangling the fish and they're like flapping around. And yeah, it sounds amazing. It sounds fun.
13: Well, yeah, and your adrenaline is pumping because, you know, these salmon are large salmon. And when you do everything right, you catch them when they first get caught in the net. And so they're still alive and they're fighting for their lives. And literally you're checking the net and you're pulling the net up out of the water. And when you find the salmon, you have to lean over the side of the boat and do a hefty lift to get the salmon in the boat. And it's flopping around and then you got to untangle it. And, you know, the thing that my dad taught us, too, was you always think the fish.

0: that salmon. And then a big thing too, you know, I should share is that the Yurok tribe heavily regulates its fishery to try to ensure sustainable practices. We haven't had a commercial fishery in over 10 years because the salmon runs are so compromised. And so we've greatly reduced our catch and limited our livelihoods in order to protect the salmon because that's our responsibility to it. And I think that's really important to appreciate is like, yes, we have this great privilege of being the beneficiaries of these iconic salmon runs, but we also have this responsibility of caring for them. And we try to do that in a multitude of ways by restoring the river, by limiting our fishing practices, all the things. So it's a symbiotic relationship.
1: Yeah. And you took it all the way to court and well, you took it into this partnership with actually the company that owned the dams itself. You wanted to help restore the river in a way that would mean that the river could flow for the first time in more than 100 years. So just remind us, why are these dams so damaging to the salmon ecosystem? Like why was this so important? These dams were for a while, they were making electricity. It's very expensive to take them out. So why is that so important?
0: Yeah, excellent place to start. So in a little more context, the Klamath River was historically the third largest salmon producing river in the continental U.S. And in part, that's because of the stewardship of the indigenous peoples on the Klamath, right? Like we actively managed it so that the salmon could grow and the river was healthy. And then, of course, when colonization happened, all that changed. So there were four dams that were built in the mid part of the Klamath between 1913 and 1964. And they blocked salmon from spawning. They were built without fish ladders. So Iron Gate Dam was literally an iron gate that blocked any salmon from passing. And if you go, even in my lifetime, if you went to Iron Gate Dam, it looked like a salmon graveyard. There were carcasses of rotting salmon who had died trying to get past the dam and failed because there's no fish passage. So that was one big reason why they were harmful. But then the other one is that behind the dams, there were four dams, and then there were about 2,000 acres of reservoirs that were created by the dams. And underneath those reservoirs, there were several cold water springs that used to come up and flow down the river and chill the entire 173 miles of the river from the point of Iron Gate all the way down to the mouth of the river. And so that cold water was blocked. And then on top of that, there was agricultural runoff that came off the Klamath Reclamation Project, which is one of the largest reclamation projects in the whole country. And that was built, the construction started in 1905, and essentially they drained about 2,000 acres of wetlands that were connected to the Klamath system. They drained Lower Klamath Lake, they built canals, and then diverted a bunch of water out to the fields. And as a result of having been built on wetlands, you apply agricultural chemicals, and then that went into the river, which eventually pooled behind these dams and the 2,000 acres of reservoirs. And so what happened was that the water quality was terrible, and the water temperatures just skyrocketed. And every year we would have outbreaks of toxic blue-green algae, which would then go down the river. And then there's this other interesting thing, too, is that the dams disrupted the natural sort of flow of sediment down the river, such that, like, below the dams, you didn't have a natural riverbed with sediment. And that's really important because that sediment usually, like, it's almost like a scrub brush that cleans the bottom of the river. And so the conditions the dams were creating were, one, they were blocking salmon passage. And then two, it was poisoning the water that came below. And then the water was poisoned and hot, and then you didn't have the little, you know, sediment scrubbing the bottom, and so the bottom of the river got really dirty. So think about, like, the nastiest dishwater you've ever been in that is, like, turning toxic green and bubbling and toiling, like that was essentially

0: what was happening. And then the dams, in many ways, were becoming obsolete because they were producing a very, very small percentage of PacifiCorp, the owners, eventual owners, overall power portfolio. And then eventually we got to a FERC hearing about relicensing the dam. And at that point, they would have required installation of fish ladders and other significant updates in order to comply with existing law. And so it just didn't make sense to keep them in anymore.
1: And Amy, it took tragically this fish kill crisis that you mentioned to wake up the world to all of these problems. Like, who could imagine that so many different problems could come from, you know, one structure from, well, four of these dams on this river. So you were there when this fish kill happened. But it sounds like from your book, in the end, I think you kind of came to recognize that death was necessary, that it led to new life for the river. So tell us about that horrible moment and then what followed.
0: Yeah, it was heavy. And it was, all of this has been a part of the indigenous peoples on the Klamath recovering from colonization. And so what had happened, and I write about this in the book, was that we hosted a world renewal ceremony that hadn't been done in 100 years. And in its resurrection, there were questions about whether it could be done right, and also an acknowledgement that the medicine was so powerful, it could be fatal. And it could be fatal to people. It could be fatal to salmon. So the salmon started dying on the last day of that dance, the day they, you know, were closing it up. And it's a 10-day dance, and then the salmon started dying. And so, you know, at the time, it was so tragic. And there's different estimates. The Yurok tribe says it's somewhere about 70,000 salmon that died. It was completely caused by illegal water diversions that caused the river water levels to drop lowest they'd ever been on record, right at a time when a very large salmon run returned to the river. And so it was like this perfect storm of low flows, big salmon run, and also it was hot and a drought. And so a fish disease spread and killed all those salmon. And the fish disease was called ick. And once it starts, it's very difficult to stop it. And so that's why so many salmon died. And we didn't know, like, was that the ceremony's medicine and how was it working? And in any event, the fish kill launched, you know, myself, but also a whole new generation of Yurok people, of indigenous people from the Klamath and our allies into the fight to protect the river. And it was an eye opener because I think the whole, well, all the people who worked on the Klamath realized, like, we can't keep managing this river the same way we had been. And we really needed to figure out a path to restoring the river. Otherwise, it was going to die right before our eyes. And at Yurok, one, there's our relationship to the river, our responsibilities, our relationship to the salmon. But also there's a myth that says if the Klamath salmon dies, so too will the Yurok people, because there will be no more purpose for us on Earth. And so seeing those salmon die in such large quantities and also seeing our river just filled with dead salmon bodies and it smelled like a war zone, you know, for us, it's literally, we're witnessing the end of the world. It was an existential crisis. And so we all responded with that level of urgency, and many people went and got degrees, me including, but you know, there was people who became scientists. There were people who led grassroots movements. There were people that went into tribal leadership, and it really launched the Undam the Klamath movement that led to the undamming of the Klamath. And so now I look back and it is undeniable that the medicine of that first world renewal ceremony was very powerful. And I, in the book, you know, write about how maybe there was an agreement between the creator and the salmon, where the creator said, we'll take this one for the team. You know, yeah. Sort of been like a martyr.
1: It'll be bad for a bit and a while. Yeah. And then it will get better. What is the health of the river now. Can you share an update for us on the Klamath River since the dam removal was completed?
0: Yeah. So the river is healing. Water quality has improved, water temperatures have dropped, and following the first year of dam removal, even more salmon came home and went even further into the tributaries up in Oregon past Upper Klamath Lake. And we also had a nice out-migration of babies from the places that they spawned. And so it's an exciting time to be watching the sort of, and we don't use the word recolonization, but that is like the technical word that they use when you reintroduce salmon. We're like, no.
1: You don't want to be seen as colonizers, right?
0: I get that. But they're replenishing and going home and creating their home. Homes and growing, let's say that. So that's pretty remarkable. We've been able to reduce carbon emissions significantly. Those reservoirs were emitting a lot of methane. And so by removing the dams, we have reduced the carbon footprint significantly on the river. We've returned land to the Shasta Indian Nations. So that's pretty exciting. We've got people, Indians too, going home to and back to their traditional lands. So that's been encouraging.
1: Lands that were flooded by these reservoirs.
0: Yeah, exactly. Yeah. The Yurok tribe has planted over 20 billion with a B, native seeds throughout the whole project area and are rebuilding ecosystems with traditional foods like acorns and hazels and different basket making materials. And with those new ecosystems, all the creatures that survive and live off them are also coming back. And it's all about fixing the world and putting things back together so that everything can play their role so that the balance is restored. And I think when the balance is restored, that's when that Indian way becomes so powerful. You know, we're talking about Geneva. And it's not something that has to just be limited to us. This could be an approach, a model, a way of thinking that the world gets behind. And that was one of the points that I tried to make in the book is, you know, Klamath Dam removal and the work we did was really a model for how we can heal the planet and bring a lot of social, political, and economic stability to the earth. We were able, with the dam removal, to use grassroots, use the law, policy, and leadership to enter into a $500 million settlement agreement that equally valued the rights of nature, business, and indigenous peoples. And dam removal, at the end of the day, it was profitable. Like there was a, you know, a company that came in and did the dam removal and made money. They wouldn't have been there had it not been profitable. But then also it was huge for protecting our way of life, huge for restoring the river and the salmon. And so what that tells me is if we can do it on the Klamath, it could be replicated anywhere. And if you can bring about that kind of like stability and still use some of our dominant, you know, modes of being, capitalism, for example, like there's a way forward where we can really change the trajectory and honor the earth, restore the earth, honor indigenous cultures, and still, you know, be in business. Sure, we have to make some adjustments, but there's a model there that starts on the Klamath.
1: Amy Bowers Cordalis is the author of The Water Remembers, My Indigenous Family's Fight to Save a River and a Way of Life. Thank you so much, Amy.
0: Well, thank you, Wak Lau, to you and to the audience for being here. It's really a pleasure.
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3: 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I'm Jenny Doring.
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7: 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It's 1 o'clock. There's an extreme heat warning for Yuma and La Paz counties today, with a high near 115 in Yuma, mostly clear and breezy tonight with a low around 88. Sunny in Quartzsite with a high near 119, mostly clear and breezy tonight with a low around 91. And sunny in Parker with a high near 117, mostly clear tonight with a low around 90.
8: When you visit the working-class neighborhoods of Northern Ireland, you can see how growing up in post-war Belfast gave Van Morrison the gritty inspiration to become an influential singer and songwriter.
9: And you can see where he got his voice and his belting blues sensibility from.
8: Coming up, we look for the sites of the Van Morrison Trail in Belfast. You'll find Roma communities all over the world. Madeline Potter gives examples from Europe of what makes them distinct. The Romani culture in America has its own story to tell.
10: The travel didn't take the usual pattern of moving from India westwards.
8: And adventure travel expert Neil Lapping shares his favorite places to take in the nicest scenery in Europe on an uncrowded hiking trail.
11: First time I went to the Cotswolds and hiked there, I was just going, wow, okay, this is England.
8: Let's get going together in the hour ahead. It's Travel with Rick Steves.
12: Live from NPR News in Washington, I'm Nora Rahm. President Trump says the U.S. is ready to attack Iran again, but is holding off for now, subject to being rapidly able to make a deal. Posting on Truth Social last night, he says the perimeters of a deal have been agreed to. NPR's Mara Liasson reports the president has made similar claims during the five-month conflict.
13: We don't know what's different now. This sounds like deja vu all over again. He said in the past that they're close to a deal. He's backed away from promising to hit Iran really hard. And it contradicts what Donald Trump has been saying in recent days, including at a cabinet meeting on Friday at Camp David, where he said he was losing faith in Iran's ability to make a deal and getting ready for a major strike. So we don't know.
12: NPR's Mara Liasson. The federal government has released a new plan for managing the Colorado River. Alex Hager of member station KJZZ reports it sets a 10-year framework for sharing the shrinking water supply.
14: After long failed negotiations, the new plan would force policymakers back to the table every 2 years to adjust the rules. Some water experts say that could make it hard to create long-lasting changes that are needed in response to drought and climate change. Elizabeth Cobley researches the river at the University of Nevada, Reno.
15: I'm not very confident that there's a lot in here that would get us beyond the sort of challenges we've seen over the last couple of years and this pattern of managing crisis to crisis that the basin has really been in lately.
14: Cobley says the 10-year plan adds some predictability to river management, and negotiators could use it as an opportunity to find new agreement. For NPR News, I'm Alex Hager in Phoenix.
12: Thousands of people are still out of their homes in Spokane, Washington, due to wildfires. They've charged several thousand acres and destroyed hundreds of structures. Wildfires are still burning out of control in Europe. One is west of Athens, Greece. Two helicopters collided today fighting the blaze. Two people died. The World Health Organization says the current Ebola outbreak in the Democratic Republic of Congo is the largest ever reported in the Central African nation. Michael Koloki reports.
16: In a new report, the WHO said that the disease is intensifying in Congo,
5: with a continued increase in reported cases and deaths. The report added that insecurity and population displacement continue to hamper response efforts, as well as increase the risk of further spread of the disease. The UN agency noted that in collaboration with Congolese authorities, as well as other partner agencies, it continues to implement extensive public health measures, including disease surveillance, infection prevention, and clinical care. The WHO stressed that response efforts need to be significantly enhanced in order to bring the outbreak under control. For NPR News, I'm Michael Kaloki in Nairobi.
12: This is NPR News in Washington. Authorities in Moscow are investigating a bombing at a restaurant last night as a terrorist attack. Three people were killed. According to Russian media reports, several high-ranking Russian military officials were at the restaurant at the time. Following the loss of temporary protected status, Haitian migrants in Springfield, Ohio, are being summoned to meetings with Immigration and Customs Enforcement officers, more than an hour away in Cincinnati. Community members held a vigil outside the faculty this morning to show support and solidarity. Tanya Weingarter of member station WVXU has details.
16: One foot in front of the other and lead with love.
17: Supporters came holding signs and singing.
18: Immigrants are welcome here.
17: They also shouted encouragement as displaced Haitians walked the long pathway to the facility's front door. Bethany Rogers of Cincinnati was compelled to participate, saying change can't happen if people stay home.
19: I came to bear witness to the great wrong that's being done to people who came here for a better life and had the rug pulled out from under them. It doesn't make humanitarian sense. It doesn't make economic sense. It's purely for ideology.
17: Haitian immigrants have been emerging from these meetings wearing ankle monitors. For NPR News, I'm Tana Weingartner in Cincinnati.
12: The Women's Professional Baseball League kicked off its inaugural season in Springfield, Illinois last night. The Los Angeles Queens beat the New York Heights 10-8 after scoring six runs in the final two innings. I'm Nora Rahm, NPR News in Washington.
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8: Growing up in working-class Belfast, his father's record collection of American rhythm and blues influenced young George Ivan Morrison to start a band at the age of 12. In just a moment, we'll hear about the sites you can visit on the Van Morrison Trail in Northern Ireland. Adventure travel planner Neil Lapping is back with us from Glasgow to recommend his favorite places in Europe for a spectacular hike with classic views. And from Edinburgh, Madeline Potter helps us understand the variety of Roma communities you might come across in Europe and in America, and to understand how their stories set them apart from other communities around the world, like the people she grew up with in Romania. Imagine you're in Belfast, Northern Ireland, and it's a marvelous night for a moon dance. And then you meet a brown-eyed girl. Singer-songwriter Van Morrison was born and raised in Belfast. His legendary status around the world has prompted his hometown to capitalize on their most famous musical hero by creating a self-guided Van Morrison trail through the city. Irish guide Lynn Corkin joins us now for a look at Van Morrison's Belfast. Lynn, thanks for joining us.
23: Thank you, Rick. Thanks for having me.
0: So Van Morrison, born in 1945, started his first band, it was Them, right, in 1964. And now the city of Belfast actually has a trail for tourists remembering the city Morrison grew up in. He was a youth in the 1950s. What was Belfast like back in the 50s, and what impact did that have on Van Morrison's music?
9: Mm-hmm. Well, Them was the first band he came to prominence with, but he had a couple of showband-style skiffle groups before that, the Monarchs and the Sputniks, and it was the time for skiffle music, you know, like a group of guys get together and just play with whatever they can, improvise with washboards, you know, that sort of thing. But Van was born into Belfast 1945. The war has just ended. In fact, he has a song called Wild Children. We were the wild children born in 1945 when all the soldiers came marching home from war with love looks in their eyes. He was an only child. He was born into a working class community in East Belfast. His father was an electrician in the shipyard, and his mum was a singer around lots of little gospel halls and evangelical type of churches. And recently, she performed in Belfast with her granddaughter, Van's daughter, Shanna, and you can see where he got his voice and his belting blues sensibility from. But anyway, the Belfast he was born into was very much post-war. Large parts of the city completely destroyed by the Blitz of 1941, particularly the area he grew up in. And I've got a really personal connection with it because my mum and all her clan grew up just about five streets away. So, you know, it's like walking in my mother and my granny's footsteps when I do the walking tour. So, you know, the shipyard was working at full capacity during the war.
0: So Belfast was a big shipyard. I mean, famously, the Titanic was built there. And in the war, I would imagine it was critical for the British war effort.
9: Absolutely. It produced at least 100 ships for the war effort, lots of munitions, armaments. But
0: if you happened to be a German commander, this would be an important target.
9: Absolutely. And with reference to the war, the government felt Belfast was too far west for German planes and would not be a target. So there was no real evacuation of civilians as happened in other parts of England and Scotland. So when the city was bombed in 1941 in particular, yes, you're right, the target was the shipyard.
0: So Harland and Wolff. So Van Morris was born in 45.
9: He was born in 45.
0: The city was rubble. And when he grew up, I would imagine it was a gritty town. It was probably always a gritty town, but then it was a gritty town rebuilding after the bombs.
9: It certainly was a gritty town. Belfast would never have been described as pretty, I suppose, but plenty of character. So, yeah, he was born into the rebuilding era.
0: So what exactly is the Van Morrison Trail? It's about a two-mile walk that connects sites from his life?
9: Yeah, it's a couple of hours walk, and it really is around all these streets of East Belfast, where he was born, where he went to school, where Brown Eyed Girl refers to down in the Hollow, the railroad tracks all along there, and then finishes in Cypress Avenue, which of course he really made famous from his seminal album Astral Weeks in 1968.
0: Our guest right now on Travel with Rick Steves is Lynn Corkin. She's a Blue Badge certified tour guide who specializes in showing the neighborhood's end scenes in Belfast that helped turn Van Morrison into one of the leading rock vocalists and songwriters of our age. Places that sometimes even show up in his lyrics. Van was knighted in 2016 for his role in tourism and for aiding charities in Northern Ireland. We have links to Lynn on Facebook and to the sites of the Van Morrison Trail. You'll find them in the notes for this week's show. That's at ricksteves.com/radio. So let's talk about Belfast that Van Morrison would experience today. What's the vibe in Belfast today with all of its hard history?
9: Yes, Belfast is a completely transformed city. And I would say he had a little part in it, at least in the sort of peace process, in that in 1995, President Clinton came to Belfast to switch on the Christmas lights. And who did he choose to sing alongside him at the City Hall? Van Morrison. And he sang
0: Van Morrison and Bill Clinton.
9: And Bill Clinton.
0: 1995, turning on the Christmas lights.
9: Bill Clinton played the saxophone at Belfast City Hall.
0: The city must have gone crazy.
9: absolutely went crazy. An American president is here. You knew there was something significant going on in terms of what became known as the peace process.
1: Yeah.
9: If an American president is here, it must be coming to an end. And I was there, of course, to see President Clinton and Van Morrison. And significantly, the two songs that Van sang were Days Like This. Mom always said there'd be days like this, and No Religion. And there was not a dry eye in the place.
1: Oh,
9: because
1: goodness.
9: It were just such perfect songs that 1995, you know, it's been going on now 3 decades.
1: Let's get above our tribal hang-ups and live together.
9: If there's anyone that everyone could identify with, no matter what community, it was him.
1: That's a beautiful thing. If one man can rise above all of that sectarian misunderstanding and conflict. This is Travel with Rick Steves. We're talking with Lynn Corkin about Van Morrison's Belfast. Our phone number is 877-333-7425. And Randy's calling from Cleveland in Ohio. Randy, thanks for your call.
2: Hey there, Rick. I'm from Cleveland, Ohio, and I have the Rock and Roll Hall of Fame pretty much in my backyard, and I'm a big Van Morrison fan. And I was wondering, where are some of the most notable or best music venues or bars that Van Morrison was known to play at early in his career in either Belfast or anywhere in Northern Ireland?
9: Well, the main one that he played when he was in Them, you know, he's the lead singer of Them, and there was legendary gigs in a venue called the Maritime, which no longer exists, sadly. But, you know, in his early career, he would have played in a lot of little church halls or cricket clubs, stuff like that. But really, it was the Maritime. I mean, the site is still there, but it's not a music club anymore. But one of his most famous concerts was in the Grand Opera House in Belfast. And there is a live album, fantastic live album, Live at the Opera House. I think it was from about 1980s, I think. He was inducted into the Hall of Fame in 1993, I believe.
2: Yes.
9: Yeah. Thank you for calling.
1: Thanks, Randy. It must be fun to live in Cleveland with the Rock and Roll Hall of Fame in your backyard. Thanks, Randy.
2: Thank you.
1: Lynn, we could talk about a lot of sites in Belfast. The Titanic, a wonderful Titanic exhibit, and the City Hall, and the beautiful pubs, the Crown Liquor Salon, and the Ulster Museum. So impressive. But let's stick with the Van Morrison Trail. As you walk along the Van Morrison Trail, designed for tourists, designed for fans of Van Morrison, I imagine you've done it many times.
9: I have, yeah.
1: What are a few of the sites that you'd see that are particularly impressive and memorable for you?
9: Well, the most memorable would be Cypress Avenue, because within that section of East Belfast, you know, the street that he grew up in, the street that my mum and all her family grew up in, would have been a very typical working class street. And Cypress Avenue was a magical place. It was only about 3 streets away, but it was just a magical place. Tree-lined doctors, ministers of the church lived there. And for Van Morrison, it was very much into the mystic, you know, a place of contemplation, a place of, sounds like some romantic liaisons as well in Cypress Avenue.
1: Does it have the same character now as it did when Van Morrison was inspired by it?
9: It's still a beautiful street. And then many years after he wrote that, just a few years ago, my mum said, I hear you all playing that song Cypress Avenue a lot. Did I ever tell you that Daddy proposed to me in Cypress Avenue? And it just seemed to fit perfectly because, again, for her, it was a magical place to go and walking with your love. You know, you didn't go to bars in the days of my mum's courting days. You went and had a nice walk, and they went in Cypress Avenue. And my mum had never heard of Van Morrison, but it just seems a perfect story that my existence is due to Cypress Avenue when my dad proposed to mum, and then they got married, and then they had all these Van Morrison fans as children.
1: And now when you hear that song, it's like it was written for you.
9: It was written for me. And I could never have imagined when I first heard his music way back in the late 70s that one day I'd be a tour guide and I'd be taking people around the Van Morrison Trail. And again about Cypress Avenue, on his 70th birthday, 31st of August 2015, somebody had the bright idea, imagine if you could get Van Morrison to sing in Cypress Avenue on his 70th birthday. And he did 2 shows, sold out. Magical. People came from around the world. He's very proud to be a Belfast man. In fact, when he was knighted by, I think, Prince Charles in 2016, he was very happy and proud when he came out, and he was with his daughter Shanna, who was born in 1970, 71, something like that. She sings with him too. And he said to the journalists, not bad for a blue-eyed soul singer from Belfast. Sir Van Morrison I am now.
1: He seemed
9: very tickled by that. Oh, he is Sir Van Morrison.
1: Yeah.
9: And of course, one of his most famous songs is Here Comes the Night. So it was all now Here Comes the Night, K-N-I-G-H-T.
1: Oh, Here Comes the Night. Yeah, That's perfect. I get a sense as a citizen of Belfast, you're pretty proud of Van Morrison.
9: I am so proud. I love his music so much, but I feel he has transformed our image of our city.
1: Uh-huh.
9: It used to be that blues songs were about Route 66 and the Mississippi and Chicago and all that. Nobody sang songs about Belfast.
1: Right.
9: Nobody made art out of those mean streets. But Van Morrison did.
1: Beautiful. Thanks so much, Lynn Corkin.
9: You're welcome. Thank you for having me.

0: action against.
1: What now is the remedy for the persons who've been using it for the last 15 years when we've across the world better advanced scientific and regulatory authorities banning it? Why did you continue allowing its usage? So what is the remedy for the people who are affected within that duration?
2: We still don't know, do we, with a lot of these pesticides. So for example, with paraquat, it's been linked to Parkinson's, but we don't know that it causes Parkinson's.
1: Yeah, the science is uncertain and inconclusive. But the fundamental principles of environmental law, the recognized international principles of environmental law, is one of them being the precautionary principle, that in the absence of conclusive scientific evidence, it is best to accept precautionary measures to avoid affecting even more vast majority of people.
0: Paraquat remains on sale in many brands in Kenya. It's an effective weed killer, so it's widely used.
2: And what chemicals are they?
3: They're treading.
2: And even his wife is spraying now.
0: As we leave the house of the Parkinson's patient, we see his wife put on a backpack, we don't know what it contains, and start spraying their farm.
3: Yes, you can see even the wife is playing.
2: Maybe we should move away a little bit.
3: Yes, and they're not even, you can even take, see an example. There's no use of the PPEs.
2: And she's also not wearing any mask, she's wearing her skirt and her mask. Top.
0: Because paraquat's banned in the EU and the UK, produce that has residues of paraquat shouldn't be imported into those markets. So it remains in Kenya and is consumed by people here instead. I'm in a room out the back of a restaurant by the side of the road in flower farming region, Timau.
2: In fact, I think it's usually a bar, so it's being used for a slightly different purpose today. One of the doctors is set up on a table here with a big file.
1: Giving them their result.
2: How many people are there? A lot of people.
1: So there were ideally close to 50 people today.
0: The two scientists took urine samples from people in the community here to test it for paraquat. And today, they're giving them the results. I catch up with Professor Thaimuta.
4: Here, it seems like that the herbicides use are very, very concentrated with paraquat, or people are consuming more.
0: They found paraquat in every urine sample they've tested here. There's no definitive research on what level of paraquat in the urine is potentially harmful. But what these results do indicate is that many in this community are being exposed to paraquat. When these results were presented to the court, a representative of the Kenyan regulator, the Pest Control Board, questioned various aspects of the scientist's methodology and stated that unless all the documentation and samples are externally audited, they can't be verified.
2: Like a tingling feeling, as she said.
1: Yeah, a tingling on the feet and the hands.
0: Professor Thaimuta says he's seeing people here with the beginning of neurological conditions that could degenerate.
4: I've also seen more desperate cases. And also most of them seem to have lost their sensation because of the nerves breakdown.
2: So they've lost sensation, what, in their legs or hands?
4: Yes, hands and their limbs.
2: So how many people have you seen with that?
4: I've seen 5.
2: Wow, okay.
4: Yes.
0: Overall, the scientists assess 87 people. 14 have a diagnosis of Parkinson's disease. And of these, all have paraquat found in their urine. This only indicates relatively recent exposure. It doesn't prove that this is the cause of their condition. The scientists also say that they've spoken to more people that they believe are displaying symptoms, but who are not diagnosed. I want to speak to a neurologist who treats people with Parkinson's to find out if there's a way to quantify the number of people here who have the condition. We stop by a couple of government hospitals and call private clinics, but I keep being told that the neurologist isn't here today. Then I call another private clinic and get an appointment with Dr. Bundy.
5: No, I'm the one. I'm the neurologist in the hospital now.
2: You're the only neurologist in this area?
5: Actually in the Mount Kenya region, yeah.
2: And how many people are there in this area that you cover?
5: If you add all those people, we are talking of not less than 7 million people.
2: 7 million people. So yes. You're the one neurologist for about 7 million people?
5: Yes.
0: For context, in the UK, there's also a shortage of neurologists. Here, there's one for every 90,000 people. I want to know if there's any estimate of the number of Parkinson's cases in Kenya.
5: In Kenya, no. We don't have a national registry. We only have individual registries. That's neurologists keeping their own records. Even no study on the prevalence.
0: Without a national registry, there's no way of knowing how many people have Parkinson's or if it's affecting any groups in particular, such as farm workers. Last year, the Kenyan pesticide regulator banned 77 substances, but paraquat was not on the list. Back in London, I speak to Frederick Machiri, the CEO of the Kenyan regulator, the Pest Control Products Board, over the phone. I want to know why paraquat was not included.
6: When we reviewed the paraquat as an institution, we did not find any direct link between the purported Parkinson's disease to paraquat. This is an allegation which must be proven by peer-reviewed scientific evidence to support the cause.
0: In the UK and the EU, paraquat is banned. In Australia, it's highly restricted to trained operators. In the US, it has to be administered from a tractor. Whereas in Kenya, you know, anybody can go into a shop and buy paraquat. There's no restrictions around it.
6: Similarly, here in Kenya, we have our own regulations that guide the evaluation process. In the Australia, they have not taken a similar decision to the US. They do according to the country needs.
0: The people who are bringing these cases, lawyers, health workers, claim that there is widespread effect on people's health in these communities.
6: Yes, there is a lot of pesticide activism here in Kenya, and anybody can say anything. And we have had people who do what we call targeted research with a predetermined outcome so that people can report what they wanted to report. So here in Kenya, we have a regulatory mechanism in place which ensures that the pesticides we have allowed for use by our Kenyan stakeholders are safe both to humans and also the environment if used according to labor instructions.
0: We've seen in our reporting that very few people or maybe even no people use, for example, the correct PPE on a regular basis. So given that lack of precautions that people seem to be taking, isn't it quite a dangerous environment to be selling these sorts of hazardous chemicals into?
6: Like you have made observation, we've done a survey. A population, maybe like 50% of them could not be using the right PPEs, but they use some form of protective clothing. So while it is true that they don't use the appropriate protective clothing, the exposure to the same pesticides might not be as alarming as reported by pesticide activists here in this country.
0: The case is still ongoing in the court in Nairobi. Kelvin and the other lawyers are now applying for some of the farm workers, including the man that we met with Parkinson's disease, to formally join the case as claimants. The challenge ahead of Kelvin and his team is to prove the impact of these chemicals in a context which, in many ways, is a vacuum of information, where people are unsure what pesticides they've used, where many health conditions go undiagnosed, where there's no record of the number of Parkinson's cases, and where there's limited uptake of PPE. Amid all these unknowns, will they be able to build a case that will convince the court? This edition of Assignment was produced and presented by me, Josephine Cassidy.
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8: 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There's an extreme heat warning for Yuma and La Paz counties with a high near 117 in Parker, mostly clear tonight with a low around 90. Sunny and quartzite with a high near 119. Mostly clear and breezy tonight with a low around 91. And sunny in Yuma with a high near 115. Mostly clear and breezy tonight with a low around 88.
9: It's just before dawn at a checkpoint between Israel and the West Bank, just meters from the soldiers. An Israeli volunteer waits in his car to meet Palestinian patients crossing over to Israel. It's a daily ritual, a lifeline for thousands in need of specialized medical care. 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Without them, patients can't reach Israeli hospitals. And since October the 7th, it's a rare space for Israelis and Palestinians to join together.
10: The minute young people don't come into contact with Israelis, the fact that Israelis don't come into contact with Palestinians, we demonize each other. Why do you think that the Palestinians who are being closed in with all of these gates, why do you think that gives you security if you're creating more and more frustration? Better to feel a little insecure and open up a window to a better future.
9: Join me, Naomi Sherbel-Ball, for the documentary after the latest BBC News.
11: Live from NPR News in Washington, I'm Janine Herbst. Over the next 2 weeks, two Democratic primaries in Midwestern swing states could determine Democrats' chances in November. NPR's Mara Liasson has more.
12: On Tuesday, Michigan voters will decide between a left-wing candidate, Abdul al-Sayed, and a more moderate candidate, Haley Stevens. They agree on most economic issues, policies to make housing, health care, and education more affordable, but they disagree on abolishing ICE and support for Israel. A new poll shows al-Sayed way ahead of Stevens in the primary, but losing by similar margins to the Republican candidate in the general election. In Wisconsin, left-wing candidate Francesca Hong is polling ahead in the Democratic primary for governor. If she's nominated, she could face Republican Congressman Tom Tiffany, an election denier who voted to overturn the 2020 presidential election. Both races could help answer the question, can left-wing Democrats win general elections in swing states? Mara Liasson, NPR News.
11: Years after COVID appeared, there's still no definitive answer on how it started. Early in the pandemic, U.S. officials speculated it started in a Chinese market where live animals were sold. Another theory is that it started in a lab in China. Dr. Ashish Jha served as COVID response coordinator for President Biden. He says he's now leaning toward the lab theory, but...
13: Here's the bottom line. No one in the United States knows for sure. The only people who know for sure are people... officials in China, and we still need transparency and accountability on that.
11: Speaking there on CNN's State of the Union, Dr. Anthony Fauci was called before a Senate committee last week over his handling of the virus, but refused to answer, citing his Fifth Amendment rights. A Spanish government representative visiting the enclave of Ceuta says the death toll from last week's surge of migrants arriving from Morocco has risen to at least 72. Spain says most of those who made it to the territory have now returned home to Morocco. But Terry Schultz reports the diplomatic uproar the incident caused in the EU continues.
14: The dramatically different responses to the Ceuta crisis from the European Union's top leaders illustrate how deeply divided the 27 governments are on migration and how worried they are about threats to the passport-free travel rights granted inside the bloc's borders. European Council President Antonio Costa, who's from Portugal, expressed his personal solidarity with Spain, but Costa was not able to speak on behalf of the EU because there's no unified stance. The majority of governments sound more like EU Commission President Ursula von der Leyen, who focuses on reinforcing control of EU borders. Spanish Prime Minister Pedro Sanchez has expressed outrage at what he calls polarizing positions. EU ambassadors meet Monday and interior ministers Tuesday to debate a collective response. For NPR News, I'm Terry Schultz in Brussels.
11: You're listening to NPR News from Washington. Americans' ideas about how to dispose of their bodies when they die are changing. Many people are considering greener methods like human composting. Scott Massione from member station WYPR reports Maryland is the home of the largest human composting facility in the country.
15: Human composting is when a body's put into a container with mulch and fungi to naturally decompose and come out as soil. That soil can go to loved ones or be donated to environmental projects. Earth Funeral in Elk Ridge, Maryland, runs the largest body composting facility in the country and has the capacity to process 126 bodies at once. Adrian Mathura bought a plan to be composted.
16: It's like my final gift to the earth when I die.
15: 14 states have legalized composting as a way to dispose of bodies. For NPR News, I'm Scott Massioni in Baltimore.
11: At the weekend box office, Spider-Man, Brand New Day, made box office history in its debut weekend, becoming the second biggest North American opening ever, with an estimated $355 million in ticket sales. The film also made $572 million internationally, with China contributing about $121 million alone. That all adds up to a $927 million worldwide debut. The film attracted mostly young male audience. In second place, The Odyssey with $51 million. That's now taken in nearly $400 million domestically. I'm Janine Herbst. And you're listening to NPR News from Washington.
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9: It's early morning, just after four, at the Tarkumia checkpoint, one of the main gateways in and out of the West Bank. To get here, Mohamed and Samir have had to travel for around an hour, passing by taxi and on foot around checkpoints closer to home. And it's here that they're met by Eddie, a volunteer who's driven from his kibbutz in southern Israel to meet them and drive to hospital just outside Tel Aviv.
18: Good morning. Good morning. Nice to meet you.
9: 7-year-old Samir and his father, Mohamed Al-Rub, are among the dozens of Palestinian patients who wake up at the crack of dawn each day and travel to Israeli hospitals for much-needed treatment.
18: How are you, Kifalek?
19: Tabana.
9: Exhausted, Samir smiles faintly before falling asleep in the back of the car. I'm Naomi Sherbel-Ball, and for the documentary from the BBC World Service, I'm also up before dawn to speak to some of the patients and the volunteers who come together at checkpoints so that Palestinians like Samir can travel to hospital in Israel for life-saving treatment. Strangers from two places in conflict united for a car journey. A rare opportunity for humanity and connection in a fractured part of the world. This trip is one Samir and Mohamed have done many times over the last year and a half since Samir was diagnosed with a rare form of cancer. Known as Ewing sarcoma, it affects children's bones.
18: How are you feeling about today?
19: Good. Actually, good. I hope the test of Samir, of blood, of all things, is good when we reach.
9: Samir is one of thousands of patients who need specialist treatment they just can't get in hospitals in the West Bank, and so the Palestinian Authority pays for them to be treated in Israel.
19: Sometimes we suffer from pain in the leg. Now we talk to the specialist doctor. I would say to the doctor how this happened.
9: The journey to the hospital can be dangerous and fraught, and since October the 7th, tensions have deepened.
19: I am going to Israel every week now for my son, because go to the hospital, no problem. All people in the world, we have a humanity and volunteer transmission the patient from the border to the hospital free. And this is very, very big. We cannot know this person before this moment.
18: Yeah.
19: It's great.
18: Yeah.
19: Very, very great.
9: Mohamed's talking about the more than 1,200 Israeli volunteers who continue to wait at West Bank checkpoints and Israeli hospitals to make sure Palestinian patients can access the often life-saving treatment they need. At times, they've navigated the roads despite rocket attacks from Gaza, from Lebanon and Iran. With no public transport available, taxis are prohibitively expensive for Palestinian patients. Without the volunteers, this journey would be impossible for most.
20: You know, in the kibbutz, we used to believe in peace.
9: 75-year-old Eddie Benedict, a former agronomist, speaks gently as he focuses on the road in the morning light.
20: It was an ideology to study Arabic in order to be able to communicate, to promote relationships between us and Arabs. So all of us in the kibbutz learned Arabic. It didn't help.
9: It's the first time that Eddie, Mohammed, and Samir have met. These car journeys provide a rare space for Palestinians and Israelis to speak and sit together, away from military checkpoints. Volunteers call it an hour of peace.
19: Many words of Hebrew, Arabic,
20: Semitic languages.
9: The charity which organizes the car trips, Road to Recovery, used to pick up patients from Gaza as well, before October the 7th. Many of those who volunteered were so-called peaceniks from the kibbutzim, among the Israeli communities brutally attacked by Hamas.
20: I've lost friends, and friends of mine were abducted. It's still very, very painful. Something we have never been through before. You know, we have been at wars and we have lost friends and we have been injured. It was such a shock. We never experienced before.
9: Seven volunteers working for the Israeli charity were killed, among them well-known peace activists. But Eddie said he knew he had to continue to help, despite concerns from his family, who feared for his safety.
20: For myself, I can say that I had no doubts, no hesitations. I knew that I would keep doing this because a kid is a kid, a sick person is a sick person, and whoever needs help must get help. That's it.
9: And it's the actions of those who helped Eddie's own family survive the Holocaust in France that inspire him to keep volunteering today.
20: My mother was hidden in a Catholic orphanage. My father wandered from one place to another. When the war was over, he discovered that he's the only one who survived. His whole family was gone. All of them.
18: Does that story motivate you to do what you're doing now, driving to do this volunteering?
20: Well, it is significant. Knowing that people risk their lives in order to save other people's, what I'm doing is nothing. I don't risk my life. And they definitely did. And it's funny because in front of our home in France, there was a Catholic orphanage which was run by the same order that my mother was in. And every day, you know, we used to get some sandwich or fruit to enjoy during break. And every single day, my brother and myself, we got two sandwiches or two fruits. One for us, one for an orphan.
18: And you're carrying on those values, that message today.
20: We have to.
18: So we've just arrived at the children's hospital.
9: As we get out, Mohammed and Eddie give each other a warm hug. Thank you, Mohammed says in Hebrew.
20: Be well.
9: Be well, replies Eddie. It's a small gesture of the simple bond that's created during these journeys. Before Eddie leaves, I ask him how he approaches these car journeys and bridges the divide that separates him and the Palestinian patients he drives.
20: I think that what I'm doing is saying what I have to say, and there is really no need to put words on it. So I guess that it's useless to have such conversations with Palestinians, which whom I could easily be friend with. And it's useless because nothing depends on us. We can talk and talk and talk. It will be empty words.
3: And you feel that since October the 7th, those conversations seem even more futile?
20: They are more than futile. I am much more pessimistic. It all depends on cynical political moves, and we are not part of it.
21: Good afternoon.
9: This is the documentary from the BBC World Service. I'm Naomi Sherbel-Bull, and this is Driving Across the Divide.
21: Good afternoon, Omar.
9: Every day, Israeli volunteers drop sick Palestinian children off at the automatic doors to the children's hospital, many suffering from cancer, blood disorders, and other life-threatening illnesses.
21: Nine.
9: Navigating different languages and health systems, it can be a bureaucratic tightrope. The numbers of Palestinian patients fell after October the 7th, but it's improving. Last year, 50% more patient visits were referred for treatment compared to 2024. But around a third of patients and the carers who cross with them still had their permits refused by Israel.
22: How was it?
19: Good.
22: Yeah?
19: The result is good and biochemistry test is good.
9: Mohammed knows he and Samira are among the lucky ones. According to international law, as an occupying power in both the West Bank and Gaza, Israel has a legal obligation to provide access to healthcare. International organizations, including Doctors Without Borders, say it is not meeting those obligations. Samir's diagnosis has turned his life upside down. His parents say he's overly shy for his age, as his treatment has meant he misses school. But it's also stoked some ambition.
22: What would Samir like to be when he's older?
19: Huh?
22: Doctor.
19: Doctor.
22: Doctor.
9: Samir and his family live in Deir Samet, a small town surrounded by olive and fruit trees, a few kilometers inside the occupied West Bank. A sign on the hillside welcomes visitors, and from here you can see the separation barrier, and in the distance, Israel and the Mediterranean Sea.
19: The third floor.
9: They live in a family home close to the town center, with different generations on each floor greeting us as we go. Among them, Samir's grandmother, the matriarch of the family.
19: I remember that very, very hard moment when we know my son suffered from cancer. This year changed my life. My life only for Samir medication. I hope not return to this period in the future. And hope not for anybody in the world, for your son, for your daughter.
9: Despite the last 2 years throwing the war and his son's cancer at Mohammed, his optimism is defiant and insistent.
19: I am not feeling different in anything because I am Palestinian. In the opposite, it's very, very good feeling in the hospital and make many friends in Israel during medication of Samir. The relationship is very, very strong.
22: Were you afraid to go to Israel for the first time since the beginning of the war?
19: Talking with all Israeli now, the Palestinian and Israeli people is feeling not good. In the both sides, not in one side, in Palestinian and Israeli people, because every people in Palestine and Israeli people against to the war and killing everybody. Palestinian in Gaza and West Bank not agree for this war. It's make very difficult life of all Palestinian. What the result for the war? Only killing the kids and children in Gaza and killing many people in Israel. There is the result of war. There is one solution for Israeli people live together. We can live together. We should live together.
9: Just over 10 kilometers away, along Route 60, the main north-south road in the West Bank, lies the town of Beit Umar.
22: Just arrived at one of the entrances to Beit Umar. There's a bright orange gate which straddles the road into town. And most of the roads that provide access to the town have been blocked in this way for much of the war. The Israeli military say it's a security measure, but it makes life here very difficult, preventing residents from driving in and out of town. And so at the gate, people have to get out and then walk across the orange gate and take another car or taxi to continue their journey into town.
9: Welcoming us to their home, a 24-year-old Nasser and his parents, Bassam and Supa Adi. Nasser suffers from a rare enzyme disorder, glycogen storage disease type 1B, which can be life-threatening. It can affect almost every organ in the body, and he's struggled with it since birth.
1: When I was a kid, I was into cars and toys like other children, but I also had to focus on staying alive.
22: So just off the living room, we've got Nasser's room. The huge cupboard is dedicated to medical equipment, and Nasser is on the drip right now and receiving this important nutritional IV fluid, which goes directly into his veins and will prevent that sugar low that's so dangerous for him. We've just come up onto the roof of Nasser's house with Nasser's father, Bassam. How has this landscape changed in recent years?
1: Recently, settler outposts have been established near us. Taking these fields from the farmers of Beit Umar is like losing our soul. Farmers earn their living from this land. How can you take land from a farmer who has been cultivating and growing it in his family for 80 or even 100 years? It's heartbreaking.
9: Nasser's house is near the top of the hill, surrounded by olive and fig trees. Caravans on the neighboring hillside mark one of a number of outposts established in recent years, gradually encircling the town. These outposts, home to Israeli Jews, are illegal under international law.
1: They use violence in many ways. Sometimes they uproot trees, hurl stones, take away cattle from farmers, and deny people access to their land. You don't feel safe in your house or your shop.
9: Since October the 7th, the United Nations says that settler violence has reached the highest levels recorded in recent years, creating a climate of intimidation. It's leading Bassam and his family to question their future here.
1: We have strong roots in this town. My ancestors have been living here for thousands of years. Now everyone is thinking about immigrating abroad to build their future.
9: Despite the bleak outlook, the family have an unlikely ally trying to support them. At the Orange Gate, blocking off the town, 78-year-old Myron Joshua from the settlement next door laughs and chats in Hebrew with Bassam and Suba.
10: I definitely became what I call an unsettled settler.
9: Kfar Etzion has been home to Myron for more than 50 years. Overlooking Beit Umar, it's a religious kibbutz and the very first Israeli settlement to be rebuilt after the 1967 war when Israel occupied the West Bank. Settlements are illegal under international law, and the direction of the broader settler movement is something Myron struggles to reconcile.
10: I can understand Israelis who'd look to me and say, but if you're so unsettled about what's happening, why don't you just leave? If I close my eyes and my life to what's going on here, I don't know if I'm contributing to the future. By living here, I have the naive
2: feeling that I can hopefully be a thorn in the side of my co-settlers, and that I can also reach out to Palestinians and help them in ways I couldn't do it in the past. And actually that has happened through the Road to Recovery, because and in spite of the fact maybe that I'm a settler. Shalom Bassam, I'm here with Nomi.
9: As we speak, Myron's phone beeps constantly with messages from Bassam, news of a recent settler attack in Beit Umar. Later, it's another Palestinian patient who Myron will take for treatment.
2: So it's like a partnership. It's actually grown from taking him to the hospital with his son Nasser, to friendship, to almost a partnership in maybe creating hope, right? But I pray to feel it one day, be hopeful. I'm a pessimist. Realist.
9: The communities here have long been intertwined. Palestinians used to come to the kibbutz to work, and Israelis would shop in neighboring Palestinian villages. After the Hamas attacks in 2023, many of those connections have been broken.
2: The minute young people don't come into contact with Israelis, then, and the fact that Israelis don't come into contact with Palestinians, we demonize each other. But since October 7th, it's almost as if we're building the fear, but the fear is real, the fear is true, but we're like casting it in cement, making it so we can't deal with it.
9: Every week, Myron drives Nasa and his mum to Sheba Hospital near Tel Aviv.
22: How have you seen this area change since the start of the war?
2: It's become more and more like a fortress, in a way. Once you didn't need a permit to enter here at all, any Palestinian could drive through, and that's changed since October 7th. So right now we're passing an area where a gas station and shopping center, which was once considered sort of like an island of coexistence.
9: Driving through the checkpoint into Israel, the group cast an unusual image. Myron, an Orthodox Jew, wearing a kippah, driving Nasser, and Suba, a hijabi. Myron calls it a tent of Abraham. This week, Nasser is collecting boxes and boxes of medication. Waiting in the hospital cafe, Nasser explains that he has spent 14 years, more than half his life, as an inpatient in hospital. It's where he learned to speak Hebrew and where much of his education has taken place. But in recent years, crossing the divide to Israel is now much more difficult.
4: The situation is always tense. If anyone starts any problem at a checkpoint or carries an attack, the impact can affect us all. So I am always on guard. Thankfully, nothing has happened to me personally, but I always stay cautious. There isn't any trust anymore. I still have Jewish friends, but at the same time, there is fear. And it goes both ways. They are also afraid of Arabs. My Arab friends are like my Jewish friends. There's no difference between them. It's all one.
9: Before the war, these sliding hospital doors used to welcome a small number of patients from Gaza too. But the October 7th attacks and the war that followed destroyed any hope of further treatment. Today, more than 20,000 people in Gaza wait desperately for urgent medical evacuation. We'll hear how former patients have survived the war and how Israeli doctors have continued to try to help from afar. That's after the latest BBC News.
5: I want to hear news. I want to get news from a lot of different sources. Pretty much my favorite source is public media. I love the deep dives. I love something beyond the headlines. I love local journalism. I really think that this team puts out the really incredible reportage and, you know, storytelling about what is making up the communities of Yuma and La Paz County. And I love it.
0: how a popular over-the-counter joint supplement may speed up the progression of Alzheimer's disease.
6: The effects on the metabolism of the brain are clearly there with the glucosamine as it does cross the blood-brain barrier. So people who are prone may actually have justification for not utilizing it, especially if it's in a situation where you don't have a lot of benefit from that particular drug. So be careful with it.
0: On the next What's Health Got to Do with It?
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9: More than 20,000 Gazans are in need of urgent medical evacuation abroad. Gathered outside the hospital, patients waive their medical referrals, and among those waiting, Palestinians who used to be treated in Israel before the October 7th attacks. I hear how, despite the war, Israeli doctors have tried to continue to help their patients from afar. That's in the second part of the documentary, after the news.
7: BBC News with Neil Nunes. In Pakistan, a suicide bomber has blown himself up, killing at least 14 people outside a police station in Khyber Pakhtunkhwa province. At least 6 policemen were among the dead and 18 people were injured. The Pakistani Taliban said it carried out the attack. President Trump has said new negotiations with Iran will begin on Monday on reopening the Strait of Hormuz and ending Tehran's nuclear ambitions. On Saturday, Mr. Trump cancelled planned strikes against Iran. Earlier, Iran said it is close to a deal with Oman on managing traffic through the strait. A Sudanese human rights group says 35 people have been killed in a drone strike by the Sudanese army on a traditional court session in the western Darfur region. Dozens more were reported injured in the attack in an area controlled by the paramilitary rapid support forces. In Greece, 2 helicopters responding to wildfires have collided mid-air, killing both people on board one of the aircraft. The other helicopter's crew members have been rescued alive. An Israeli court has temporarily halted a plan to put Nile crocodiles around a large prison holding Palestinian detainees. An animal rights group had issued an urgent petition to block the proposal. Reports from Ethiopia say hundreds of people have fled the northern Tigray region into neighboring Sudan after clashes between government forces and rebels of the Tigray People's Liberation Front. The Brazilian president, Luiz Inácio Lula da Silva, has launched his campaign for re-election in October. The 80-year-old highlighted what he called his stamina and good health. And the 2026 Commonwealth Games have ended in the Scottish city of Glasgow. Australia has dominated the medal table, followed by England, Canada and India. BBC News.
9: Gaza's Nasser Hospital in Khan Yunis. Devastated by 2 years of war, it remains overwhelmed with patients and poorly equipped. During the war, hospitals themselves became part of the battleground, despite being protected under international law. They were often targeted by the Israeli military, who say Hamas used medical facilities to hold hostages and as cover for operation command centers. Today, just over half of hospitals in Gaza are partially functional.
23: The doctor here is seeing 300 to 350 cases daily at the moment. When I finally got to see him with Tamman, the doctor was already too exhausted to talk to me about his case.
9: That's Samar, whose son Mohammed was one of more than 1,200 of Gaza's sickest patients, who before the war used to leave each month from the Erez crossing for treatment. While most would head to hospitals in the West Bank and East Jerusalem, a few hundred patients, including Mohammed, who needed highly specialized treatment, would go to hospital in Israel. Hamas's brutal attacks on October the 7th and the destructive war in Gaza that followed severed that desperately needed medical treatment. Patients were left in a war zone, not only struggling to access medicine, but dodging bombs, evacuated from their homes and living in tents. I'm Naomi Sherbel-Ball, and for the documentary from the BBC World Service, I've been speaking to patients in Gaza who were cared for in Israeli hospitals before October the 7th. They speak about the hardship they faced during the war, but also about the bonds with Israeli doctors and the volunteers who used to drive them for treatment, relationships that have endured despite the conflict. Waiving their medical referrals, these patients are among the 20,000 waiting desperately to leave for treatment in a third country. Since last October's ceasefire, only around 2,000 patients have managed to leave. Those who remain are despairing. Since the ceasefire, nearly 300 people have died awaiting treatment abroad, according to the Hamas-run health ministry.
12: My name is Mohammed Al-Sayed. I live in Al-Burej in Gaza with my family, who I really love a lot. I spend my time on the phone watching television soaps.
9: Number 14,000 and something on the waiting list is 26-year-old Mohammed Sayed. The youngest of four siblings, Mohammed lives on a quiet street in central Gaza with his parents. While the family were forced to evacuate during the war, their house survived. Brilliant red and purple bougainvillea flowers frame the gate that leads to their home. Samar, Mohammed's mother, is a former high school teacher, but for years now her focus has been to simply keep Mohammed alive.
23: We concentrate all of our efforts to keep Mohammed as healthy as possible. He has his own special healthy diet, his own private room, and I don't allow him to mix with people to protect him from infection.
9: Mohammed was born with a rare genetic disorder called Kabuki syndrome, which affects his development, so he struggles with his speech.
12: I wish to play football and go to the gym, but I can't. I want to ride a bike and go out with my friends, but I'm not able to.
9: At the age of 9, Mohammed was diagnosed with an aggressive form of lymphatic cancer. The treatment required was highly specialized, and he would have to travel to Israel. That cancer returned multiple times. For more than a decade, Mohammed and his mother would travel regularly to Gaza's Erez border crossing, where they would be met by an Israeli volunteer. Mohammed remembers the snacks, chocolate and crisps, that the Israeli drivers would bring for the journey to the hospital an hour away, just outside Tel Aviv. Every month, they would come through these electric doors for immunotherapy, which helped keep Mohammed strong while he waited for a bone marrow donor.
23: Our last visit to Sheba Medical Center in Tel Aviv was on October the 3rd, 2023, 4 days before the war began.
13: I was here at home. Like every Israeli, we were totally surprised and shocked. And that day we had missiles coming, and it was very difficult for us to understand what is going on.
9: 66-year-old Tel Aviv-based Yaron Imbar has been a friend of the family since he started driving Mohammed and Samar to hospital 5 years ago. Like so many Israelis, he knew someone killed that day.
13: Unfortunately, later on I learned that my friend, his son, was one of those that he was in the security group in his kibbutz, and unfortunately he got killed on October 7th. It was a very difficult day. And it took us all the day to start to build a picture on what was really going on.
9: What were your thoughts about those that you've helped from Gaza?
13: I got in contact with Samar, and I remember very well what was her first reaction. She immediately said to me in Arabic, she said, "Yaron, ahna mish Hamas," which means, "Yaron, we are not Hamas." And she said, "Please tell the Israelis that this is not us." Unfortunately, when we were in contact, I knew at that point of time that a disaster is coming. I was sure that Israel had no other option but to react. My fear and my preoccupation was that what we will see is something which will be terrible, and unfortunately all this happened.
22: Amid airstrikes and Israeli evacuation notices, the family was forced to flee 12 times while Mohammed was sick and weak.
23: We went to what was considered a safer area where my daughter lived. Suddenly, shells fell from every direction. Even now, I still cannot forget the sound of the shelling. At the time, 15 to 20 of us were living together in a 100-meter square apartment. My children, grandchildren, daughters, all of us together. The children were screaming and crying. We ran from the second floor apartment to the ground floor without shoes. We were all terrified. We took nothing with us. No money, no certificates, no clothes, nothing at all. We fled barefoot.
22: By January 2024, they were living in a tent pitched on a pavement in Rafah, southern Gaza. By then, refuge to two-thirds of Palestinians living in the Gaza Strip, nearly 1.5 million people.
23: Mohammed developed a high fever and severe cough, and he began experiencing shortness of breath. The tents were surrounded by sewage and stagnant water. It was dirty, and the conditions were extremely hard for us. There was constant fear, with missiles and explosions over our heads.
22: Desperate to find treatment for Mohammed, Samar spoke with his doctor back in Israel, who advised him to take antibiotics. But with medicine scarce, that meant a dangerous trip to neighboring Khan Yunis. At the time, it was a major front in the war, with Israeli troops fighting Hamas on the ground, operating around and inside Nasser Hospital. But that strip of tablets they finally found kept him alive. Today, Mohammed's condition is stable, but they live not knowing if the cancer has returned. Gaza doesn't have the testing equipment needed to detect it, leaving their lives in limbo, an agonizing wait for treatment alongside thousands of others.
23: Children have done nothing wrong. How is Mohammed to blame for this situation? For 3 years, he has not been able to receive the treatment that keeps him alive. Neither the Israeli nor Palestinian people have anything to do with what is happening. I don't think that the doctors or nurses at Sheba Medical Center in Israel were consulted by Netanyahu before they started striking Gaza. And Hamas didn't come and consult us, saying they want to strike Israel. In the end, we are all victims.
22: Despite 2 years of bombing, displacement and death, Samar and Mohammed still say they dream of returning to the hospital in Israel.
23: He's been treated at the hospital since he was 9 years old, since 2009. The doctors there know him really well, and they used to say to me, "This boy is like our son. He grew up under their care."
22: For now, despite legal petitions in the court, no patients have traveled from Gaza for treatment in Israel since the beginning of the war. Even hope for medical evacuation to a third country remains distant. And now, on top of everything else, as we finish recording, Samar sends a message that her husband has also fallen sick with a blood disorder, another name waiting for treatment that can't be found in Gaza. But while the war has deepened and embittered divisions between Israelis and Palestinians, Samar and her Israeli friend Yaron still speak about a day they can meet once again.
23: When Yaron spoke with me a week ago, he told me, "I want to see you in the hospital, the markets of Tel Aviv, and I want us to come to Gaza. I want there to be peace, for us to remain in contact, and for us to live in safety like the rest of the world."
22: This is the documentary from the BBC World Service. 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
11: I think it was a nice childhood, you know. We were just outside all the time. You see, it's very green, it's very nice, and it was very peaceful. And Gaza was the nearest city. And when we were in the kindergarten, we went with the bus to the beach in Gaza, you know. a day trip.
22: Yael Noy heads up the Road to Recovery charity that helps Israeli volunteers take Palestinian patients to Israeli hospitals. She grew up in Kibbutz Alumim, a religious community close to Gaza. Her parents still live here, and her father is one of the volunteers who used to drive patients from Gaza's Erez crossing to hospital in Israel.
11: This is Gaza, you see?
22: What, that's a couple of kilometers away at most from here.
11: Yeah. And this is the avocado trees, you see? There are the avocado trees, so they came through the avocado trees already from there. That's the 7th of October.
22: On October the 7th, 2023, the kibbutz was among the first Israeli communities to be attacked by

0: 22 Thai and Nepalese workers were shot and killed in the agricultural part of the kibbutz, the first area targeted by the gunmen. In total, 43 people were killed that day in Alunim. Yaya's parents were hiding in their shelter.
1: I was at my home, not here. I was at the north. And when I saw it about 6:30, I tried to phone my parents that were here, but they didn't answer the phone because it was Shabbat and they are religious, so they don't use the phone. I called a friend that I knew that told him what's going on. And he said, your friend that you took to the sea came fresh to kill everyone. That's what he said. Because what I'm doing. This was his answer, 8 o'clock, 7 of October morning. You took them to the sea, now they come to kill everyone.
2: He means those Gazans who you took to hospital?
1: Yeah.
0: There's no evidence that patients from Gaza shared intelligence with Hamas to help plan for October the 7th. Their movements were restricted to the hospitals during visits. Many of the volunteers were themselves from the kibbutzim that were worst hit. Seven of them were killed by Hamas.
1: I don't want to believe it. We cannot believe what we're seeing and what's going on. And I think till today, it's almost 3 years and we're still not believing it. We went from a funeral to a funeral to a funeral, and it was very, very just bad time, you know.
2: Yeah. How did you start to get things back on track in that climate, in that atmosphere?
1: I think we didn't stop for 1 minute. Listen, at the 8th of October morning, we took patients from Jenin to Rambam Hospital. We didn't stop for 1 day, and I think this is what saved us. This is what saved me. I had to do something because it was so hard. My father that was driving patient, he lives in Alumim, he got a call at that day from a friend in Gaza that he took his daughter and he asked him if he's okay.
2: Was that Ibrahim?
1: Yeah. And he was all the time in touch with us, start trying help them, but we could not do nothing. Until now. Today we cannot help the Gazan people now.
3: Jay.
0: Just over 10 kilometers away, Ibrahim El Haj, friend to Yael and her family, welcomes our team to his home in Gaza. The Israeli government has stopped foreign journalists from independently entering the Gaza Strip since the start of the war, citing security concerns. So we rely on trusted freelancers. Ibrahim's 4-year-old daughter, Kaukab, plays a clapping game under the shade of a decades-old olive tree. Her mother and her eldest sister, Noor, were medically evacuated at the beginning of the war. Today, she doesn't remember a time when they lived with her. She knows them only through video calls.
4: I am Mahal Haj. I am 14 years old, from Gaza. This is my daughter, Noor. Okay, now Noor.
5: Hello, I'm Noor. I'm 18 years old, and this is my mom.
6: And tell me where you are now, Noor.
5: I live in Egypt, in Al Arish, and I'm alone here, just my mother.
0: Maha could have taken her other 4 children with her, but in the chaos of conflict, she didn't know where she would be taking them, and for how long the war would continue.
4: The feeling is very difficult. Like mother, like your heart is having. My mind's for Noor, and my heart is for my children. And the both stop at the same moment.
0: As Maha continues in Arabic, she tells me she misses everyday moments, like combing her children's hair. She feels she had to protect her weakest child, but remains torn. Her other children's hearts are fragile too, she says. Almost a decade ago, Ibrahim Haj, Noor's father, called Palestinian television to make a desperate plea for his then 9-year-old daughter. She was desperately sick, but couldn't get the specialist care needed to diagnose and treat her in Gaza.

0: المناكفات السياسية ما لها علاقة في المناكفات السياسية تعالوا شوفوا
1: Please, he says, this has nothing to do with politics. I want to go back to school and play with kids like me, 9-year-old Noor says from her hospital bed. I want to live. The appeal worked. Months later, under the care of Dr. Orly Haskin at the Clalit Schneider Hospital in Israel, she was finally properly diagnosed with a rare genetic disease.
2: The only chance for her to, you know, live is if we go ahead with the liver transplant and then the kidney transplant, because otherwise she will just continue to deteriorate, you know, and she will die.
1: In order to be able to live without being dependent on dialysis, Noor would need a highly risky operation, a double transplant. Her mother would need to donate a kidney and part of her liver to Noor. That operation was successful.
2: And she grew to be like this really nice and beautiful teenager that was coming here. Now, after the acute phase, she was coming here with her father once a month for regular checkups and, you know, to receive her medications. And she was doing very well.
1: But after Hamas's attacks on October the 7th and the war that followed, any access for medical treatment was ruptured.
3: How vulnerable was Noor with her health conditions living in a war zone?
2: So obviously very vulnerable because, you know, she is dependent on her medications, and also hygiene is very important because she's immunosuppressed. So yeah, obviously it's very sad that the kids had to suffer because of the war. You know, she couldn't continue with the medical care here.
4: Three years.
1: That's when Noor last saw her father, brothers and sisters. When she left Gaza for treatment in Egypt, she weighed just 28 kilos. Initially housed in tents, her health deteriorated further, but her mother reached out to her Israeli doctors, who advised on her treatment over WhatsApp, and even managed to send medicine through the Red Cross. Noor speaks to me in Arabic for ease, explaining the pain she felt watching her family suffer during the war and not being there to help. We voiced up her clips.
5: I would hear my father telling my mother that there was no food left. He would tell her that he wouldn't eat so my youngest sister could. The internet would be cut off for long stretches of time and we wouldn't have any news about our family. It was frightening. Sometimes we couldn't sleep at night.
1: For now, Noor's health has largely recovered and she's stable, but she dreams of reuniting with her family and of building a future, one inspired by her own story, working in nursing or translation.
5: I felt like I was raised in hospitals, and that's when I started learning Hebrew. I liked it, and I learned quickly. The hospital strengthened me in almost every way. I learned nearly everything there, the language, nursing, and many other things. The volunteers and the medical staff at the hospital welcomed me with so much love, care, and kindness, like a second family.
1: Back in Gaza, Ibrahim is on the video call too, speaking from the house that somehow survived the war intact. A Hebrew speaker, he worked in construction in Israel before the war and has stayed in touch with Yael's family from Road to Recovery, who used to drive them to the hospital.
6: What hasn't changed anything in this friendship? On the contrary, they check on me and I also see how they are. They always ask about my daughter Noor. They ask me if I need food, drinks, cash or medicine. They used to call me on holidays and special occasions. Our relationship was not built on something bad. It's been only good from the beginning to end. I hope we meet them again. God willing, I'm hopeful we can. But even the idea seems like a dream.
1: Back in Kibbutz Alumim, most of the 500 residents who were evacuated have now returned. Kindergarten-aged kids run around underneath the purple blossoms of the jacaranda trees. Most of their lives have also been shaped by war and displacement. Yael says while on the surface the kibbutz may have recovered, the trauma remains unseen.
7: my parents were here in the kibbutz, that they were like more than 48 hours in the safe room. And they were, I think, very traumatized, you say? Very. And then they were evacuated for a long, long time. And I'm thinking they're still trying to get them life back. They will say they're okay, but I don't think no one here in the kibbutz is okay.
1: The community here have been living through what many are calling Israel's forever wars, first with Gaza, Hezbollah in Lebanon, and most recently Iran.
2: Yeah, it's very, very hard days for me now, you know. It's 3 years that we are in a very difficult war, very, and it didn't end. Even now in Israel, now it's, here it's quiet, but where I live, in the north, it's, you know, this morning I came with alarms all the time. So we can't rest, it's all the time. I don't see it's getting better. No, it's just getting worse from day to day.
1: There's a new fear that also preoccupies Yael. Her son will soon be conscripted into the Israeli army, which is mandatory for most Israelis over the age of 18.
2: My son is going to join the army in 2 months and he will be a part of it. And as an Israeli man, cannot stop it. It's the biggest pain I have now, that my son will be a part of it.
3: You feel powerless?
2: Yeah, I think so. I can't do nothing against it. I need to take a big breath and pray.
1: As we wander around the green of the kibbutz, still in the shadow of the October 7th attacks and the war in Gaza that followed, Yael navigates multiple worlds. The trauma her parents and friends lived through in Israel, the pain and loss of patients, now friends, in Gaza, and her hope for the future, faint, but still there, she says.
2: Israel need a recovery. All of the people in Israel need it. The soldier that came back, and the child that grew up in a very, very bad war, and I think all of us, all the people who were here in these terrible years, we deserve a recovery.
5: Do you think there will be a time when once again patients come from Gaza?
7: In this atmosphere now, I cannot imagine it. But I know in the hospitals, I talk with people in the hospitals, they are waiting for them.
1: And that's something that the Israeli volunteers, the doctors like Orly Haskin, and the patients from Gaza all tell me. They still hold some faint hope that one day they will be able to meet once again.
2: Well, obviously I want to help her. I mean, she's gone through such a, you know, a long journey, and her family did everything for her, with her mother donating the liver and the kidneys. It's a very conflicted situation. I hope that in one day we can live in peace, and yeah, kids from Gaza can get treatment here. Yeah.
1: You've been listening to the documentary from the BBC World Service, presented and produced by Naomi Sherbel-Ball, edited by Richard McElroy.
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9: 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There's an extreme heat warning for Yuma and La Paz counties today, with a high near 115 in Yuma, mostly clear and breezy tonight with low around 88. Sunny in Quartzsite with a high near 119, mostly clear and breezy tonight with low around 91. And sunny in Parker with a high near 117, mostly clear tonight with low around 90.
10: From WJCT Studios in Jacksonville, I'm Dr. Joe Servin. And just ahead this hour, we ask our medical experts, are people who were born in the 90s aging at a more rapid pace than previous generations?
11: a lot of things that affect our aging are the things that we're exposed to, the environment we live in, not to mention diets and everything else. But I think that's what's going on, generally speaking. And with time, we get a better understanding of recognizing things that are harmful to us.
10: Then, several doctors in the U.S. are prescribing an experimental weight loss drug that is still in clinical trials and hasn't been approved by the FDA.
11: Many people are obtaining products that claim to be ready to diet outside of regulated clinical trials. And maybe they're from compounding pharmacies or other online sources or shady back alleys, but that, you know, is a little assurance of what's actually in the vial.
12: Live from NPR News in Washington, I'm Janine Herbst. President Trump says he's paused attacks on Iran, posting on social media last night that the two countries agreed to the outline of a deal. He says he agreed to cancel the attack subject to being able to rapidly make a deal. Ariane Tabatabi is with the Chicago Council on Global Affairs and also served in the State and Defense Departments during the Biden administration. She says it appears to be similar to the Memorandum of Understanding signed between the U.S. and Iran in June.
13: There is the cycle that we have entered into for months now where we're seeing periods of escalation and escalatory rhetoric followed by, hey, we're very close to a deal. We're going to get there and essentially walking back the threats. So, you know, I think President Trump had overestimated how much he could achieve militarily. And I think Iran might now be overestimating what it can achieve diplomatically based on this cycle that we're in.
12: Speaking there to NPR's Morning Edition. Police in Twin Falls, Idaho, have identified the suspect in yesterday's mass shooting that left at least three people dead, seven injured. Boise State Public Radio's James Dawson has more.
14: Police say the gunman was 24-year-old Chad Williams, who opened fire at an In-N-Out Burger at about 2:30 Saturday afternoon before dying from a self-inflicted gunshot wound. Speaking at a press conference, Twin Falls County Sheriff Jack Johnson praised a local resident and an off-duty state trooper who shot back at Williams.
15: These people are true heroes in our community, and their actions diverted the shooter and no doubt saved many lives.
14: In-N-Out issued a statement confirming one of the dead worked at the restaurant. Identities of the victims have not been released. Several of those injured are still being treated at a local hospital. For NPR News, I'm James Dawson in Boise.
12: Investors on Wall Street will get a better picture of the country's employment with the release of the latest jobs data this week. All top companies, such as McDonald's, will also post their earnings. NPR's Rafael Nam has more.
16: After softer than expected job growth in June, investors would be keen to see whether that was a one-off or part of a slowing trend in the labor market. That data comes as investors are still adjusting to Kevin Warsh's tenure as the new Federal Reserve Chair. The Fed last week kept interest rates steady, even as inflation remains fairly high. A slowing labor market could further complicate the Fed's job, although there will be plenty of time to ponder things, since the next policy meeting is not until September. Investors will also be eyeing earnings, including from McDonald's as well as Airbnb, which could see a boost thanks to bookings related to the World Cup. Rafael Nam, NPR News.
12: U.S. futures contracts are trading higher at this hour. Dow futures up about 0.3%. You're listening to NPR News from Washington. Authorities in Moscow are investigating a bombing at a restaurant last night that killed at least three people as a terrorist attack. They say a woman tried to enter the restaurant's terrace carrying a box. She was stopped by a security guard and the box exploded, killing the woman, the guard, and a third person. Russian media is reporting that several high-ranking Russian military officials were at the restaurant at the time. The USDA says it's doing more to help combat the New World screwworm, a parasite affecting livestock in the southwestern U.S., mainly in Texas. It's allocating $25 million for another sterile fly dispersal facility, this time in Arizona. There's already one in Texas. Nina Kravinsky with member station KJZZ has more.
17: The USDA announced the facility in the Arizona border town of Douglas, around 1,000 miles from the existing facility in Texas. The Arizona facility will disperse sterile New World screwworm flies, which mate with normal screwworm flies to dwindle the population, a method USDA says is the most effective for eradicating the flesh-eating parasite. The border has been closed to livestock from Mexico for over a year to protect against the spread of the parasite, but is set to reopen next month starting in Douglas, Arizona. Neither Arizona nor its southern neighbor, Sonora, have confirmed any cases of New World screwworm, as both Mexico and the U.S. work to fight their own outbreaks. For NPR News, I'm Nina Kravinsky in Hermosillo, Mexico.
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10: Hi, I'm Dr. Joe Servin, a practicing neurologist, professor of healthcare administration and policy. This is What's Health Got to Do with It, where we explore where and how healthcare intersects with your life, helping you get the medical answers you need. It's our monthly medical roundtable, and we are diving into the headlines you couldn't miss. Then, our experts answer your burning questions and break down what these stories mean for you. But first, July's health headlines were as hot as a summer sun. Let's get to this month's biggest stories. Could glucosamine speed Alzheimer's disease? Is a new sunscreen ingredient finally on the way? Why are people born in the 90s aging faster? Plus, a blood test that may detect dozens of cancers, concerns over unapproved weight loss drugs, and the continued rise of telehealth abortions. Joining us to talk about these topics today are Dr. Tina Arden. She is a primary care physician, family medicine doctor at Mayo Clinic in Jacksonville, Florida. Dr. Arden, welcome as always.
21: So excited to be here. Thank you.
10: It's always great to have you. Dr. Joseph Druskowski, he is a practicing neurologist. He is based out in Phoenix, Arizona, also at Mayo Clinic. Dr. Druskowski, welcome.
22: Thanks, Joe. Always an honor to be here.
10: It's always great to have you here. We have Dr. Dacre Knight. He is a practicing internist. He is based at the University of Virginia in Charlottesville, Virginia. Dr. Knight, welcome back.
23: Thank you, Dr. Servin.
10: So good to have you here. And last but not least, Dr. Donna Ivory. She is an OBGYN. She's a podcast host. She's an author, and we love having her here. Dr. Ivory, welcome.
24: Dr. Servin, it's my pleasure to be here.
10: We love having you. Well, we're going to start in my neck of the woods, which is in the world of neurology. Our first headline is a popular joint supplement may speed up Alzheimer's progression. So Newsweek, amongst many other media outlets, reports on a new University of Florida research finding that glucosamine, a joint supplement taken by millions of older adults, may be linked to faster Alzheimer's progression. Researchers found that people with mild cognitive impairment who took glucosamine were 25% more likely to develop dementia, and patients already diagnosed with Alzheimer's who use the supplement had a 25% higher risk of death. Now, experts did caution the findings are observational and they do need clinical trials to confirm this, but they say it adds to growing evidence that metabolic dysfunction plays a key role in Alzheimer's progression. Dr. Druskowski, we're going to point this one at you to start us off. We bring this topic up because glucosamine is one of the most widely used over-the-counter supplements for joint pains. So, you heard the study, you heard these headlines. What should patients, especially older adults, take away from this? Do we need to stop taking glucosamine?
0: So a couple of things. Thanks for pointing this in my direction. Glucosamine has always fascinated me as a neurologist because it's one of these supplements that actually goes into the brain. It crosses the blood-brain barrier. And it's about 9 million people in the country use this every day. And it's, you know, about low hundreds of millions of dollars are spent on this. And it has really modest benefit in my clinical experience in helping with joint pain. So a couple of points. As you mentioned, that this is studied already in people who have difficulties with their memory, mild cognitive impairment or early dementia, and also in Alzheimer's disease, and the risk of death was obviously increased. So it's an observational study, and it actually utilized AI in the production of the study. So it's kind of unique in that regard. So, you know, being observational, and we're still working out how to use AI and such things, I would use a little caution and drawing too many conclusions about it. But it raises a lot of questions, that's for sure. The effects on the metabolism of the brain are clearly there with the glucosamine as it does cross the blood-brain barrier. And so people who are prone may actually have justification for not utilizing it, especially if it's in a marginal situation where you don't have a lot of benefit from that particular drug. So be careful with it. It also emphasizes that Alzheimer's disease and dementia may actually be a little bit more complicated than one once thought. You know, the plaques and the tau proteins that we thought were the pathologic changes behind that may also be influenced by such things as inflammation, which glucosamine is postulated to potentially increase inflammation in the brain as its mechanism for causing these issues. So I would agree with the authors that they do need to do the follow-up studies to prove this point. And, you know, association doesn't always mean cause and effect. So that I want to use a little caution with that. When you talk to people about their dementia, though, always weigh the risks and the benefits of anything you take over the counter. And, you know, in our practice in neurology, it's become very evident that a lot of things that we take over the counter are non-benign. Speak with your medical team. Again, agree with the authors. More study is needed. And overall, I would like people who have MCI or early dementia to pursue a, you know, a healthy lifestyle, which includes appropriate follow-up with their team, exercise, keep a good diet, socialize, make sure your vision and hearing are in good shape, and manage your sleep hygiene. And those are good benefits as well.
10: Well, we're going to pivot to yet another topic, and we're going to go to a very positive result from the FDA. They approved a new sunscreen ingredient for the first time in nearly 30 years, 3-0. Dr. Arden, we're going to point this one at you. NPR, amongst many other outlets, reports that the FDA has approved a new chemical sunscreen ingredient called Bemotrizinol, the first new UV filter approved in the United States in roughly 30 years, even though it's been used in Europe and Asia for many years. Now, unlike currently available U.S. sunscreens, which often rely on avobenzone to block UVA rays that break down quickly in sunlight, Bemotrizinol protects against both UVA and UVB rays on its own and stays stable far longer, all while being minimally absorbed into the skin. Dermatologists say the ingredient could lead to better, more transparent, less greasy sunscreens that people will use consistently, and it's expected to hit store shelves around September. Dr. Arden, this new ingredient sounds like a major upgrade. What's the biggest practical difference that you think all of us will notice once this hits the shelves?
3: Let's talk about what we already have available in terms of sunscreens, because I think that's where you see the benefits of this new product. Basically, sunscreen products come in two main categories. We have physical or mineral sunscreens available, and these contain ingredients like zinc oxide or titanium oxide. And they're actually physical blockers that reflect UV rays and essentially scatter them from the skin. They do tend to have that thicker texture than that unpleasant white cast or coating that a lot of people tend to dislike. So that's one of the disadvantages. We also have sunscreen products with chemical filters, and these products work by absorbing the sun's rays, preventing them from reaching the skin. And this type of sunscreen right now is often, I think, preferred by most patients because it's typically transparent. But the trade-off is that it needs more time to be absorbed into the skin before it's effective. Now with this new product, and BEMT is the easier way to say that for our listeners.
10: Yes.
3: is just that better feeling on a skin. So less greasy, therefore probably something more patients are likely to use. And so you got to use it for it to work, right? So I think for personal reasons and honestly, sometimes maybe vain reasons, which I totally get and appreciate, people just don't like the way certain sunscreen products feel. And so I'm hoping that because this is easier and more comfortable on the skin, we'll have people use that more consistently and benefit from its protection. And then secondly, this product is photostable. So what that means is that when it's exposed to sunlight, it actually will break down more slowly and gives us a little bit more opportunity to reapply. Most sunscreens right now need to be reapplied at the very most every 2 hours, which isn't really long if you think about it. So this gives us a little bit more wiggle room to make sure we don't have gaps in protection when we're reapplying. So time gets away from us. We're having fun. We're swimming. We're relaxing. Our vacation's going really well, but we want to make sure we reapply to continue to benefit from the product. So having this wiggle room is going to, I think, make it more effective for patients as well.
10: Dr. Arden, I want to hit on another piece of this is that there's so much misinformation on social media about just the dangers of chemical sunscreens. What would you tell someone who's hesitant to use sunscreen at all because they heard that it's unsafe?
3: Yeah, it's really interesting that you asked this question because there was a recent study completed by researchers at the University of Alberta looking at information on TikTok regarding sunscreen misinformation specifically. And what they found was that although there are actually a lot of positive videos out there touting the known benefits of sunscreen, why it's safe, trying to put out the right information, that the videos, although in fewer in number that were more anti-sunscreen, were viewed more in totality. So our people are seeing this misinformation routinely. And it's just a reminder that we've got to be careful about what we're reading and seeing online. So I'm really glad you asked this question. You know, the reason why this is so important, Joe, is that skin cancer remains the most common cancer in the U.S., and it is preventable. The CDC estimates every year at least 6 million adults or so will be treated for basal cell and squamous cell carcinomas. Melanoma, which is the more worrisome type of skin cancer, is a smaller percentage, about 1%, but it causes the most deaths from skin cancer. American Cancer Society estimates that this year, 2026, we'll see about 112,000 adults diagnosed with melanoma and then about 8,500 adults who will pass away from melanoma. I just sadly said goodbye to a patient just a few weeks ago who died of metastatic melanoma. And so that's why this is so important that we have correct information out there to protect our patients. The two big, I think, common misconceptions that I tend to hear. So one is that sunscreen itself is toxic and itself can cause cancer. And that just simply is not the case. We have decades of data now with our current products here in the U.S. and, as you mentioned, over 30 years of data in other countries, Europe and Asia, with BEMT to support safe use. So really want to encourage patients to feel better about that. And we also know for a fact that UV radiation causes skin cancer. So that risk benefit there to me just makes a whole lot of sense to use sunscreen. However, if patients are still concerned, this is where you can utilize that mineral sunscreen that is not absorbed by the skin. It's that physical blocker that would be a good alternative for those patients who remain concerned. And then the second piece of misinformation I tend to hear is that using sunscreen will lead to vitamin D deficiency in our patients and in our population. Many studies have actually shown that typical use of sunscreen simply won't do that. So we should feel better about that as well. With a healthy diet overall, most patients don't need to worry about vitamin D deficiency. But if we need to talk about the role of supplementation, that's where I come in play as your primary care doctor. We could talk about that for sure, because there are so many benefits to being outside too that we know already. Mental health benefits, decreased stress and anxiety, improved sleep, obviously physical benefits to being outside, exercising. So we want patients to be able to be outdoors safely. And so I'd hate for this to be a piece of misinformation that keeps our patients from enjoying time outside. So at the end of the day, sunscreen is safe, and it really is just so important for skin cancer prevention.
10: Love that advice. And we're going to take a short break. When we come back, we're going to talk about people born in the 90s. Are they aging faster than the rest of us? And we'll be right back.
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9: There's an extreme heat warning for Yuma and La Paz counties today with a high near 115 in Yuma, mostly clear and breezy tonight with a low around 88. Sunny in Quartzsite with a high near 119, mostly clear and breezy tonight with a low around 91. And sunny in Parker with a high near 117, mostly clear tonight with a low around 90.
10: Welcome back. I'm Dr. Joe Servin, and this is What's Health Got to Do with It. We are in our monthly medical roundtable, and we're up to our next headline, which really got our attention. People born in the 90s are biologically aging faster than Generation X, and it may be driving cancer rates up. A new study in the journal Nature reports on findings that people born in the 90s show a 92% higher gap between their biological age and their chronological age compared to Gen X at the same age, meaning their bodies are aging faster than the calendar suggests. Researchers found this accelerated aging is linked to a higher risk of many types of cancers, from GI, colorectal, and uterine cancer, and it may explain why colorectal cancer diagnoses before the age of 55 have nearly doubled since the mid-1990s. Dr. Knight, the idea that an entire generation could be biologically older than their actual age is just striking to me. Can you just kind of explain to us what's going on? I mean, I know I feel older after a call night, but I'm not Gen X. And so help us explain what's going on.
11: Yeah, thank you, Dr. Servin. And certainly is striking. Nobody wants to be aging faster than they should, right? So I think this is a really fascinating area of research, because what it's highlighting is this difference that we know of, or we're recognizing between chronological age, how old you are in, you know, days, months, years, versus biological age, which reflects how your cells, your tissue, organs, and everything else is functioning. And so, and I would posit that with time, as the decades go by, yeah, we're likely, we would hope to think that, you know, younger generations are aging, because we're, you know, living healthier lifestyles and all the rest. But here I am sitting in my office in Central Virginia, and I'm looking out the window at a strong smoky haze from wildfires yeah, from right. Canada. So I think what we learn is that a lot of things that affect our aging are the things that we are exposed to, the environment we live in, not to mention just, you know, diets and everything else, which sun exposure, like, for example, as we're just talking about. But I think that's what's going on, generally speaking. And with time, we get a better understanding of recognizing things that are harmful to us. And we, you know, I'd like to think that we're doing a better job of handling that.
10: For someone in their 30s or 40s, or maybe listening, or maybe it's someone who's listening and it's their family member, something along those lines, is there anything practical they can ask their doctor to get a sense of their own biological age, not just the age of their birth?
11: Blood pressure, checking on your cholesterol levels, your blood sugar levels, your kidney function, your organ function, general weight, all of those things that we've talked about in this show. We know that those are well-validated markers. And I would think it's also, you know, very good, we're talking about primary care, to stay current on preventative care. So cancer and colorectal cancer and things like that. We know that, you know, screening now begins at a younger age, at 45, because of these increased cases in younger individuals. So, you know, ultimately, biological age isn't just a diagnosis that you just go get one specific measurement and it tells you what to do, but it's a way of thinking of overall health, I'd say. And, you know, thinking of, you know, what's your sleep like? What's your diet like? How much physical activity are you getting? All of those things. So, you know, while we can't necessarily change our birth certificate, we can, yes, influence how well our bodies age.
10: I love it. We're going to pivot to yet another headline. This one was such a positive. A single blood test that screens for 50 types of cancer could be approved soon. NPR, amongst many other outlets, reported that the FDA could approve a multi-cancer blood test called Galleri. It could happen as early as this year, a development that could transform cancer screening by detecting markers for up to 50 cancers from a single vial of blood. Now, currently, routine screening in the U.S. only covers 5 cancers, breast, colon, cervical, prostate, and lung, each has its own test. But early data presented at the American Society of Clinical Oncology found a 26% reduction in stage 4 cancer diagnosis in the test's third year of use, and Medicare is set to begin covering these tests somewhere in 2028, though experts stress they're meant to work alongside routine screenings. Dr. Arden, this is a big deal, I imagine, in your world, primary care. This is huge. But the idea of catching 50 different types of cancers from one blood draw sounds just too good to be true. How big a shift would this be for you and your work?
3: Yeah, I think this is going to be a huge shift. And the spirit of this type of testing really holds a special place in my heart as a primary care physician, where my goals are prevention and early detection. And so by preventing something entirely, like we talked about already with skin cancer, and then using tools like this to perhaps catch something before it ever causes a symptom as early stage, so we can prevent progression and have more opportunities to treat that patient. So as you mentioned, what's hard is that the tests that we do have available are really disease focused, right? Organ focused. So they do really save lives. And so I just want to make sure patients are still aware that those things are really important to still do. What comes to my mind are exams like colon cancer screening. Colonoscopies have changed the face of colon cancer diagnoses, and we find polyps early. We remove them before they have a chance to become cancer. We have the Pap smear, which is our tool for cervical cancer screening, that has reduced cervical cancer rates and deaths from cervical cancer significantly. But there are unfortunately many other cancers that we just don't have good evidence-based ways of detecting early, and that a test like this could help bridge that gap and do everything in one fell swoop, right? So what sometimes is even hard about these other screening exams is that they take time. It takes time to come in and do your mammogram. It takes a day or two to be able to complete a colonoscopy with the prep and the procedure and taking time off of work. So a blood test, I think most patients are going to find easy and worth the temporary discomfort. So it's very exciting to think about.
10: So when it comes to the way this test works, the test doesn't diagnose the cancer outright, but predicts where doctors should look. How would that work? I mean, how does this test kind of work? And what should they realistically expect to happen next once this is out there and you get a positive result? How would it work?
3: When you get the test, what will happen is you'll either get a result as something that says cancer signal detected or no cancer signal detected. What the test is looking for is cell-free DNA shed by cancer cells within the bloodstream. So, and then hopefully by finding that signal, we'll know where to look and how to look more effectively sooner and catch something at an earlier stage. So for example, pancreatic cancer is really hard to identify until it's usually quite advanced and patients have symptoms. So a cancer like pancreatic cancer, we could look for that earlier, find it before it's too advanced, would be really exciting to think about with this test. With any test as well, we always have to think about the idea of a false positive. And so I think this is really important for certain patients to think about when they're considering whether or not to ask for this test and to proceed with what comes with the results. A number of patients, perhaps up to even 35% based on some of the studies, were found to have false positives where the test said cancer signal detected, but no cancer was identified even after an extensive workup. So patients need to be mindful about the idea of going down that rabbit hole, so to speak, with further testing. Some tests may not be as invasive. It could be more blood tests, could be a CT scan, but others could be more invasive, such as a scope down the esophagus, a colonoscopy, maybe even a biopsy. So again, for some patients who are more anxious or don't love the idea of going down that rabbit hole, it really is an important consideration.
10: I guess we will stay tuned, and we are going to pivot to yet another topic. It would not be a monthly medical roundtable if we did not have a GLP-1 drug story somewhere in our mix. Dr. Knight, we're going to point this one at you. A CBS News investigation found that more than 120 websites and dozens of medical clinics across the country are openly advertising or prescribing retatrutide, an experimental weight loss drug still in clinical trials that has not been approved by the FDA. Poison center exposures linked to the drug surged to an average of 95 cases per month in early 2026. That's a 265% increase from late 2025. And the black market supply chain means patients have no guarantee of purity or accurate dosing. Some doctors defend prescribing it based on promising trial data. Others call the practice a huge, unregulated human experiment that skips the safety steps designed to protect patients. patients. Dr. Knight, some doctors are essentially betting that the drug is going to get approved and prescribing it now. I have to admit, I have not heard of people doing this type of thing, but can you just talk to us? What do you see is wrong with their reasoning in terms of taking this bet? I'm just going to prescribe something that is coming off the black market.
11: Well, you know, we generally want to steer away from the black market at all right. costs, right? And so I think what it is an issue of just kind of reining in the excitement around it, because retatrutide truly is one of the most exciting investigational obesity medications we've seen in years. And, you know, there's been a lot of excitement in this field in years. And yeah, it wouldn't be an episode without GLP-1 agonists and all the rest to discuss. But the important word here is that it's investigational. So it's not yet completed the FDA approval processes. And it just means we don't have the full picture on its long-term safety and effectiveness. So, and the concern isn't necessarily the drug itself. It's just, as you mentioned, black market and all the rest, is that many people are obtaining products that claim to be retatrutide outside of regulated clinical trials. And maybe they're from compounding pharmacies or other online sources or, you know, shady back alleys or whatever. But that, you know, is a little assurance of what's actually in the vial.
10: So if someone out there is listening and they're offered retatrutide by a clinic, a med spa, what should that person be asking before they take this drug?
11: Well, you know, the first one is the obvious, which I just mentioned, is this FDA approved for this condition or my condition? And is the actual manufacturer, is it an actual manufacturer produced medication, or is it from a compounded or research version, right? What is actually inside of this? You know, where is it being sourced? All of those important questions. And then, you know, as all of us do as clinicians, we want to know how to monitor it over time. So I would be thinking about that as a patient for any new drug, whether it's investigational or not, knowing how it's going to be monitored and what are potential side effects, things like that to be looking out for. What if I need to stop the medication and so forth? So in the end, if those answers aren't clear or transparent or, you know, comforting, then that's a very clear reason to pause.
10: Great advice. We're going to go to yet another topic, and this has to do with telehealth and abortion. Medication abortions continue to rise despite abortion bans in many states driven largely by telehealth prescribing and mail delivery of abortion pills. Nearly a third of U.S. abortions are now provided through telehealth. Legal challenges continue over mifepristone, the first drug in the standard medication abortion regimen. If access is restricted, many providers say they will switch to using misoprostol alone, while abortion opponents continue to push for tighter federal restrictions. The outcome of these court battles could further redefine access to reproductive care across the country. Dr. Ivory, can you explain what misoprostol and mifepristone are, how they work, and how are they used?
24: Certainly. I think it's important to realize that misoprostol especially is FDA approved to help prevent ulcers in people taking routine NSAIDs like Motrin, or, you know, especially when Motrin was a prescription drug, Motrin and Naprosyn and things like that. So misoprostol has been on the market for decades and is FDA approved. The usage in the abortion regimen is an off-label usage. Hmm. Misoprostol is prostaglandin E1, and it's an analog of that. So it binds to prostaglandin receptors. And what's important to know is that prostaglandins are very important in terms of how the lining of the uterus is handled by the body during the menstrual cycle. So if you think of prostaglandins being responsible for the uterine lining, the blood supply to the uterine lining being cut off, and then having the ability for your system to shed that lining, prostaglandins do that. So misoprostol acts like that same type of chemical, and it induces uterine cramping. So that's what misoprostol does. Mifepristone is a progesterone blocker. And until the placenta is formed and fully functional somewhere around 12 weeks or so, the only way for the pregnancy to stay alive is the mom's ovarian cyst producing progesterone. So blocking progesterone will block the growth of the pregnancy, even beyond the first trimester. It is reliable in blocking that progesterone. And if there is no progesterone around, the pregnancy will not continue to grow and be viable. And so that's why the mifepristone is so important. Mm. It stops the pregnancy from growing. And then the misoprostol shuts down the uterine lining and helps induce cramping to shed the tissue. So that's how all of that works. And that's it's really a two dosing combo. You take the mifepristone first, mm-hmm. and then at 24 to 48 hours later, you take the dosing of misoprostol.
4: Got it. Dr. Ivory, so this is the question that I think a lot of people always wonder. It sounds like it's so hands-on when we're talking about these type of procedures. How does telehealth work in this situation? I mean, don't you have to see the patient in person for this?
24: No, and telehealth has exploded for so many different reasons over the last few years. Even before the pandemic, telehealth was really getting getting some momentum, and it really just exploded with the pandemic, and it hasn't retracted back. And so let's be honest, telehealth really got going by hands-off prescribing Viagra and hand-off prescribing hair loss remedies to men, and nobody was upset about that. So right. let's be honest about telehealth. Telehealth has pushed the envelope of the notion of establishing a patient by providing an exam in person. So that has been the standard in terms of how do you determine if someone is your patient. They've come to you person to person in real life. You've provided an exam, a service, and then you're established as a patient-doctor relationship. And telehealth really pushes that, because companies can now come around, get a handful of providers, get all of those physicians licensed in all the states that will allow telehealth licensing. And there are about 34 states that do that. And then you bring in a cadre of mid-level providers who work under that individual physician. And now you've got a huge telehealth company that can just take any comer online or through a phone call or whatnot. So that's how telehealth works. And the legal parameters are there, especially with the telehealth limited licensing that many states offer now. So this isn't going away anytime soon. But even if they got rid of mifepristone, people are going to get it on the black market. Women who are desperate are desperate, but we could talk about the drugs even more. Let me add this, Joe. Misoprostol is critical as one of the tools to prevent postpartum hemorrhage. Okay? So when we talk about misoprostol, it is not as good. So 78 to 83% effectiveness in a successful, uncomplicated first trimester abortion with misoprostol by itself. It's 98% when you add mifepristone and misoprostol together. Taking misoprostol off the market is the option of the manufacturer, and that has been threatened before. The FDA is not going to stop misoprostol because its FDA certification is not for the off-label usage of abortion. But you're also going to handicap the ability to address postpartum hemorrhage that is starting to get more than routine. And when I tell you that that is a principal part of what we do in obstetrics, that's critical. So when we get into the politics of it, we can't throw the baby out with the bathwater, because now we're going to be hurting moms who are delivering babies. Mm. Does that make sense?
4: It does. And I always appreciate your nuance in kind of guiding us, understanding the larger picture. Well, up next, our experts are going to answer your questions. And we'll be right back.
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4: Welcome back. I'm Dr. Joe Servin, and this is What's Health Got to Do with It. Our producer, Stacey Bennett, joins us now with questions for our experts from our listeners. Stacey, so good to see you, my friend.
6: Great to be here, Dr. Joe. Thanks for having me, as always.
4: I always love having you here. So, what is the first question we have?
6: This comes from Caden, who is in Scottsdale, Arizona. He's been watching the World Cup. He says he saw a Canadian player break his leg, and it required immediate surgery. Right after the incident, the paramedics gave the player what has been referred to in headlines as a green whistle. His understanding is that a green whistle is a very strong painkiller slash anesthetic that the patient inhales. He's asking, have you ever heard of this device before? Is it a common tool in medical practice?
4: Dr. Draz, I don't know if you're a Canadian follower for the World Cup. It's kind of sad for them and the U.S. for that matter. But I had not heard of something called the green whistle. I'll say it up front. What can you tell us about this?
22: Well, thanks, Caden, for this excellent question. I watched the match, and it was like they talk about a green whistle, and I had to look it up because it is not a common practice. It's not approved in this country. It's approved in the U.K., Canada, and Australia. So, I mean, it looked like a fascinating and fabulous thing to have. And I'll just add, wasn't it great having all the visitors in the U.S. for this wonderful tournament? I mean, I haven't been this excited about sports in a long time, but I learned something from this as well. Like you said, it's an inhaled product that is a methoxyfluorine, which is basically a fast-acting inhaled painkiller, almost like an anesthesia. Some people call it close to conscious sedation. Works quickly for moderate to severe pain, so used very appropriately in the case of the soccer match, especially with trauma, broken bones and, you know, motor vehicle accidents, those kind of things. The patient remains awake, but the pain is dulled, and that's what they want. That's the effect. Mild side effects, foggy headed, some sedation, maybe a little drunken feeling or euphoria, which one would expect as well. So not something to be used lightly, not available here in this country as of this time, but you know, I could see a utilization for it, especially with medics and EMTs, first responders, that kind of thing. I said, well, why is it called a green whistle?
4: Yeah.
22: And it's like, because it resembles a whistle and it's green. That's it. And it's stuck. So sometimes nicknames stick, and it's now everybody's going to remember the green whistle. So, Caden, thanks for bringing this to our attention. It was fun learning about it.
4: I love it. Thank you. You've taught us all. Stacey, what else do we have?
6: Another World Cup question. Linda from Tampa says, after watching the World Cup all month, I've noticed that every time a player goes down, they're back on their feet before I can find the TV remote. As a retired OBGYN, I have to ask, are women really that much tougher than men, or do soccer players deserve an Oscar instead of a yellow card?
4: Dr. Ivory,
24: oh my God,
4: you got, this is World Cup discussion. I'm going to let you take that one.
24: And you have to understand, I'm a big sports buff, so I have been following these games. And Linda, the answer is yes and yes. So yes, women are tougher, and yes, the soccer players are dramatic. It's ridiculous. I tell you, if male soccer players were responsible for getting pregnant and having babies, humans would be dead and gone in one generation. They are the most dramatic, histrionic, oft-injured people on the planet. And it's actually amazing that a game actually can get completed. So can you imagine what happens if these guys had a menstrual cramp?
4: There's so many rhetorical comments to make in there, but I'm going to let that stand. Thank you for that response. Stacy, what else do we have?
6: Karen from Hammond, Louisiana writes, after watching so much soccer this summer, my teenage daughter is more inspired than ever to play. She has Ehlers-Danlos syndrome, and while we want to support her passion, she had repeated ankle sprains and one shoulder dislocation. Is soccer still a safe sport for someone with Ehlers-Danlos? And what can families do with training, bracing, or physical therapy to help protect joints while keeping kids active?
4: Dr. Knight, I know you are an expert in this area, and it is another World Cup question, but a good one.
1: There is a higher risk for ligament injury and tearing, and certainly soccer is one of the sports where there's high risk for knee injuries. So we always just have to balance the good with the bad, right? The good being the physical activity, the sportsmanship, and all of that. And there's great benefit for doing sports like that. But do be careful. I mean, yes, everyone can be affected to different degrees. So you would probably want to start with your primary care doctor, just go through kind of a physical exam, assess joint range of motion, hypermobility, maybe get in with a good physical therapist who's knowledgeable about hypermobility to get some specific strength and stabilizing exercises in place. So that, yeah, one day hope to see you in the World Cup as well.
4: All right, Stacy, what else do we have?
6: Rachel from Jacksonville asks, I've had headaches on and off for years, but lately they've become more frequent. There are so many headache remedies and migraine treatments advertised online.

0: need to get checked out.
1: Often the topic that we teach in residency, you know, for neurologists and other family medicine docs about when to go to the ER. Headaches are super common. They can be one of the top five diagnoses for all ER visits, which is a lot of patients around the country. I think some of the red flags are important. You know, in neurology, we talk about the worst headache of your life. That would be also known as thunderclap headache. So something that is very sudden, very severe, that would be a huge red flag. New headache over the age of 50, that's something to consider as well. If you're not a headache person and you turn 50 and after that time you start having headaches, that's a concern. New neurologic signs or symptoms such as weakness, numbness, tingling, speaking issues, vision loss, all things of loss of function would warrant an emergency room visit. Stiff or sore neck associated with a fever might, you know, reflect meningitis. Confusion or altered mental status, definitely go to the emergency for that. And headache after head injury. So it's your head. And, you know, if you worry about some bleeding in the brain for after a head injury, that would be another indication to go. So those are some of the more severe ones, the red flags. You know, headaches are common, but when it rises to those levels, definitely go to the ER. You will not be turned away. People understand. Pain is significantly impacts your life. Go to the emergency if you're doubtful. You know, sometimes that telehealth is helpful there too. You know, we have the nurse services that you can call the nurse and say, should I go to the ER? And they can guide you on that. Most insurance plans have that now.
0: I appreciate that. Stacy, what else do we have?
2: Caitlin from Arizona says, scientists recently announced they've created a synthetic living cell capable of growing and dividing. While this research is still in its early stages, does it change how we think about reproduction, fertility, and even the definition of life? From an OBGYN perspective, what are the opportunities and the ethical guardrails we should be thinking about now?
0: Dr. Ivory, I saw this headline and I have to admit it stopped me when I read it, but I'm going to ask you, you know, from someone in your world, what do you think we should be thinking about this? Do you see the opportunities? How did you react to that news?
3: Not at all surprised, because the march to understand and replicate reproduction started several decades ago. And I think the first time I had a mild bit of alarm was the success of Dolly the sheep being cloned.
0: Oh, yeah, yeah.
3: You know, and so that's been quite a while. The holy grail is to be able to completely reproduce human reproduction. Okay. Yeah. Reproduction in general, not just human.
0: Right.
3: Now, what are the current limitations? The current limitations have been, how do you get a synthetic cell? How do you create a cell that is functional to divide and replicate and use appropriately the DNA that you put in it? We have the DNA knowledge. We have really kind of the intracellular function knowledge. It's not as good as the DNA knowledge, but it's there. But how do you put those two together? Right now, the DNA knowledge is used in embryos or oocytes that we know what those components are. We take its native DNA out and put other DNA in. The other barrier right now is the time from conception until the fetus is viable to live on its own. So the quote unquote incubation side, and that's really kind of the first 22 weeks, have not been replicated. Once that's done, then there is no barrier to non-sexual reproduction of humans. And we also look towards having synthetic tissue. How do we use that in conjunction with artificial intelligence and robotics for what, mechanical human hybrids, things like that? I mean, those are the areas that these things go. We're not as far away from the sci-fi issues and topics that we grew up on in the 70s. We're not that far away from it technologically. And so when I see things like this, that's what I see. I think we had a question before about designer babies and things like that. There are no ethical guardrails. It's only exploitation and who's going to win this race. And that's very scary. It's exciting on a scientific level, but on a societal level is actually scary. So I don't think it changes anything. It's just part of the march that's been going on for several decades.
0: Gives you a moment to pause for all of this. I know you'll there to explain it to us as we move forward into that race. Stacy, what else do we have?
2: another

0: soccer/football question. This comes from Ramon. He says, a player named Christian Eriksen collapsed during a game for the second time in his career. After the first incident, it was deemed a cardiac issue, and he had an implant put in. I'm wondering how a player could reach such an elite level with a condition that presented after decades of playing. Surely there had to be indications or side effects. And why would a medical team allow a player to continue playing after such an incident, particularly after occurring a second time?
1: Dr. Arden, I'm gonna point this at you, although, you know, arguably this could hit any doctor when it comes to players, but kind of help explain this to Ramon, because it's a great question.
2: Yeah, I think it is a really great question. And I have to admit, I'm not a huge sports fan, although I've really been into the camaraderie of the World Cup. So I'm here for the World Cup. Okay. So I did have to learn a little bit about this player, Christian Eriksen. And so I think the overall disclaimer is actually there's not a lot of specific information about his cardiac condition. What we do know is that he suffered from cardiac arrest on the field in 2021 while he was actively playing. He had to be actively resuscitated, and then afterwards he received an ICD, or an implanted cardioverter defibrillator device, and then returned to playing. We usually consider ICDs for patients who have survived a cardiac arrest. We'll think about it for patients who have certain types of heart arrhythmias, certain patients who have significant heart failure. And the goal of the ICD is to basically shock the heart back when it's in an abnormal rhythm. And so they are for kind of prevention purposes too. And so that explains then what happened on June 7th. He was playing a match and then did not feel well. I think he kind of clutched his chest and said, I'm not feeling so well. Briefly collapsed, but his ICD went off, shocked his heart back into a normal rhythm. He was able to get the appropriate care afterwards. And now the question kind of too is, well, what's happening to him, right? Is he still playing? Is he still involved with soccer? And so to answer, I think, some of the questions as best as possible, Ramon, you know, it is always possible an athlete or any patient really can develop a new issue over time. And so we have to keep that in mind whenever we're talking about patient care. So athletes do undergo routine ongoing evaluation. They have their sports doctors as part of their teams. You know, sometimes my role as a primary care doctor is to see a high school athlete and clear them for their sport for the year, make sure that they're healthy and able to participate. Some cardiac conditions and certain arrhythmias just don't always present themselves until you're at in a certain situation, a certain environment, a certain stress level. So maybe at that time of activity, that's where it became more of an issue. So that sometimes is a reason why these things don't present often. They have to just be in the right environment. And then I think this is a hard truth for us to accept as patients and providers, but a lot of things that we see in medicine don't always come with a warning sign, unfortunately. So many things do, but many things don't. And so for some patients, a problem isn't a problem until it is. And we just have to be hopeful. We, you know, just like we talked about with the headaches, that you know when to get to a doctor right away, when to seek care, make sure we have the right tools available, AEDs to help patients that are having cardiac issues on the field, the right team doctors to help treat that patient. So I don't know why someone maybe chooses to continue to participate in something that could feel high risk. And that's a question for Christian, I think. But I did learn apparently it's unusual for many sports and many places to be able to participate with an ICD. So probably a lot of things we're not privy to with that decision, but hopefully that answers at least part of your question, Ramon.
1: I love it. And I think we have time for one more question. Stacy, what do we have?
0: All right. This comes from Cheryl in Louisiana. She says, doctors, I've struggled with very high cholesterol for years. I've tried multiple statins, but my numbers remain stubbornly elevated despite taking my medication and watching my diet. What options are available for people like me when statins alone don't seem to be enough? Are there newer treatments that can help reduce the risk of heart disease?
1: Dr. Knight, we're going to let you close out the show by helping Cheryl out.
3: Sure, gladly, and great question, Cheryl. And I will say, fortunately, yes, we actually do have more options today than ever before for high cholesterol, or what seems like stubborn high cholesterol. So first thing that would come to my mind as a clinician is why the cholesterol remains elevated despite statin therapy. And you know, some people do have genetic conditions called familial hypercholesterolemia, where cholesterol stays high despite all the excellent lifestyle habits that you may have tried and that you can do. So if you're already on the highest tolerated dose of a statin, then sometimes we use other medications called ezetimibe. There's other group of medications called the PCSK9 inhibitors. So those may be some other options to consider. Some newer injectable medications are all on the table as well. And so, you know, really for some patients, particularly those with these inherited or familial cholesterol disorders, additional medications may be appropriate in that case.
1: Thank you, Dr. Knight. I want to thank actually all of our fantastic panelists. Dr. Dacre Knight, a practicing internist at University of Virginia in Charlottesville. Thank you as always, Dr. Knight.
3: My pleasure. Thank you.
1: Dr. Donna Ivory, our OBGYN. She's here in Jacksonville, podcast host, author, all around fantastic expert. Thank you, Dr. Ivory.
4: Dodger Serving, thank you once again. Love every minute of it.
1: We love having you. 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Dr. Arden, thanks as always.
2: What a wonderful conversation. Thanks for having me today.
1: You bet. Last but not least, over in the West, Dr. Joseph Druskowski. He is a practicing neurologist. He's at Mayo Clinic in Phoenix. Dr. Druskowski, thank you as always.
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1: 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Stacey Bennett is our producer. Brady Corum is our director. Isabella Casapau is our associate producer. Caden Collins is our researcher. 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I'm Joe Servin, and you're listening to What's Health Got to Do with It from WJCT Studios in Jacksonville, Florida. 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
1: 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It's 5 o'clock. Mostly clear in Parker this evening with a low around 90, sunny, hot, and breezy tomorrow with a high near 115. Mostly clear in Quartzsite tonight with a low around 91, gusts as high as 30 miles per hour, sunny, hot, and breezy tomorrow with a high near 117, and mostly clear and breezy in Yuma this evening with a low around 88, sunny and hot tomorrow with a high near 113.
2: Everything is very black, which shows the intensity of the fire. This is, you know, very flammable vegetation, and also pine trees are very flammable.
3: Wildfires are raging in Europe, displacing more than a quarter of a million people. We'll visit the aftermath of a fire. For Sunday, August 2nd, it's All Things Considered from NPR News. I'm Rob Schmitz. Coming up, Switzerland is known for its neutral stance on global conflicts, but that hasn't stopped it from building hundreds of thousands of nuclear bunkers.
4: And they came to the conclusion that it's good to have those shelters as a national reserve to protect the people in a real emergency.
3: We take you inside one of the world's largest doomsday bunkers. And summer camps are in full swing, a great time to revisit summer camp movies.
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3: 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First, the news.
6: Live from NPR News in Washington, I'm Janine Herbst. Thousands of people are still displaced in Spokane, Washington.